That was Steel Pulse, Prodigal Son. Started off with Gregory Isaacs, then I Kamozi, Trouble You, A Trouble Me, Linton Kwesi Johnson, Want Figo Rave, The Royals, Free Speech and Movement. Time now, we're going to go back in time a little bit. Here's some older tunes. Going back to the 60s and rock steady for a bunch of these. Going to start with the Tenors. Fun tune, Ride Your Donkey.

All right, hope you like that older set there. Start off with the tenors, Ride Your Donkey, then one from Hopeton Lewis, Take It Easy. One of my favorites from the from Desmond Dekker and the Aces, The Israelites. Errol Dunkley gave us Black Cinderella. And then we heard The Russians Are Coming, also known as Take Five from Val Bennett. Kind of a Dave Brubeck takeoff there. Real fun stuff. All right, but now it's time for some Shakadimus and Pliers. Tease me.

We've done it again. It's hard to believe it's been 2 hours already. It's almost 11 o'clock and we gotta go. Hope you like that last set of the Dub, King Tubby, and Scientist. Finished up with Red Wine Dub from Scientist. Before that was Sensi Dub from King Tubby. Okay, remember to come back and listen again next week. Baldhead Reggae's on every Friday from 9 to 11 on KFOI 90.9, Red Bluff and Redding. Good night.

the contemporary classical genre called minimalism arrived in the middle of the 20th century as a reaction against the rigid avant-garde theories of serialism, which threw out the tonal center and harmonic systems of 1,000 years of European music. Serialism was intellectually brilliant. Unfortunately, the music was ugly, tedious, and unpopular. In the 1960s, a number of American composers, including Lamont Young, Terry Riley, Steve Reich, and Philip Glass, found their way back to tonality with a style based on minimal elements. Consonant harmony, static drones or a steady pulse, and slowly changing thematic motifs. Minimalism looked back and forward at the same time. Unlike serialism, it was appealing and popular, and was eventually adopted by a number of European composers who've been featured on Hearts of Space, including Michael Nyman, Gavin Bryars, John Tavener, Henry Goretzky, and Arvo Pärt. One that we missed, who must be the best-kept secret in European minimalism, is the late Dutch composer Simeon ten Holt, who died in 2012. After experimenting with complex chromaticism and serialism early in his career, ten Holt arrived at his own style of humanized minimalism, infused with traditional musical values, rhythmically rigorous, wonderfully melodic, and flexible in performance. His most famous piece, composed in 1976, is called Canto Ostinato, which in Italian means obstinate song, a reference to its continuous repeating quintuplet rhythm base. Its structure is based on 106 cells of a few phrases each, which allow great latitude for repeats and interpretation by the performers. The piece can take from 2 hours to more than a day, and there are dozens of versions for 1, 2, 3, and 4 pianos, pianos plus organ, harp, or marimba, pipe organ, strings, and synthesizer. The piece has been a phenomenon in the Netherlands for 40 years and hundreds of sold-out performances. Despite that, it's hardly ever been performed or broadcast in the U.S. I'm Stephen Hill, and we're going to help fix that on this transmission of Hearts of Space with a lyrical and rhythmically mesmerizing version for two pianos performed by the Dutch husband-wife duo Jeroen and Sandra van Veen. The recording is from one of their live league concerts, or lying concerts, where the audience stretches out on mats and blankets on the floor of the venue for 2 hours of serious listening. Simeon ten Holt's Canto Ostinato for two pianos on this spring transmission of Hearts of Space.

You've been listening to The Best Kept Secret in European Minimalism, Simeon Ten Holt's Canto Ostinato, on this spring transmission of Hearts of Space. We heard an edited one-hour condensation of this little-known in the U.S. Dutch composer's 1976 minimalist masterpiece in a lyrical, mesmerizing performance for two pianos by the Dutch keyboard duo Jeroen and Sandra van Veen. The recording is from one of their live league concerts, or lying concerts, where the audience stretches out on mats and blankets on the floor of the venue for 2 hours of serious listening. There are dozens of fascinating European recordings of Canto Ostinato for combinations of instruments, including one, two, three, and four pianos, pianos plus electric organ, harp, or marimbas, pipe organ, strings, and one we'll get to another time for synthesizer. This edition of Hearts of Space was produced by Stephen Hill and Steve Davis. You heard program number 1212, Canto Ostinato.

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0: As a philosopher, writer, and orator, and orator, and orator, and orator, and orator, and orator, and orator, and orator, and orator, and orator, Alan Watts is credited as one of the foremost scholars to bring Eastern philosophies to a Western audience. 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

Good evening and welcome to Jazz Influences, a show featuring great jazz, old and new, along with jazz-inflected tunes in the blues, funk, R&B, hip-hop, rock, and beyond. I'm your host, Daniel B., and along with the tunes, I like to share some of the backstory, seminal figures, watershed recordings, hidden gems, stylistic elements, and players that make jazz the quintessential American music. Jazz Influences comes to you each week on KFOI 90.9 FM, KFOIradio.org, listener-supported radio for Reading and Red Bluff, broadcasting from the north end of the Sacramento Valley to the foothills of the Klamath and Cascade Ranges. Thanks for tuning in. Hope you can stick around or pop in when it suits you. Hope you're all safe out there this evening. And I've got a bunch of great music lined up for you, kicking off the show this evening with Kenny Burrell, You, the Night, and the Music. We're going to be hearing from Sun Ra this evening and Joe Lovano, from saxophonist Kenny Garrett. You hear a tune from the Lafayette Afro Rock Band and another from Curtis Mayfield, Kurt Elling, and Charlie Hunter, a tune off of that recording. Got a set of blues-inspired tunes coming up around 8:30, the second set this evening. The Great Muddy Waters. Got a song from Bonnie Raitt with Sippy Wallace. And, you know, blues and jazz share a lot in common, and a lot of jazz tunes actually have blues in the title. So we'll hear a blues from Duke Ellington and another from Sarah Vaughan. In this first set of music this evening, we're going to be hearing from Wayne Shorter. Got a tune from the Charlie Watts Quintet, coming off of The Late Show with David Letterman from 1996. Going to play a track off of a brand new vinyl record I picked up at Temple Music, Bird and Diz. Says it all on the cover. Verve compilation come to you off the turntable in this first set of music. Got a cool tune from a group of female jazz musicians led by Terry Lynn Carrington, who is an NEA jazz master. And this particular band includes bassist, vocalist Esperanza Spalding and trumpeter Ingrid Jensen. They'll be third up this evening. We're going to hear a tune from Ray Charles, second up, a live recording from Ray Charles in which he doesn't sing and really shows his musicality and just remarkable sense of rhythm. But first up tonight, a tune that I'm not going to tell you who it's by just because I want to bury the lead here a little bit. But I had a friend when I told them that I was playing music on the radio. He's like, well, do people really listen to the radio anymore? I thought people streamed things. And I thought, God forbid. Long live radio. I hope this comes to you loud and clear with no static at all.

0: Wayne Shorter doing the tune Fee Fi Fo Fum, featuring the great Freddie Hubbard on trumpet, Wayne Shorter on saxophone. Before this, we heard Dizzy Gillespie and Charlie Parker, Bird and Diz, The Genius of Charlie Parker, number 4. And this particular vinyl record has a liner notes from Norman Granz, the well-known jazz writer on this Verve release, and he talks about this being the period when Parker was starting to become featured. Bebop has been born, and we're in the 1944 to 46 period. Interestingly enough, he describes the ideal rhythm section behind them, featuring Curly Russell on bass, Buddy Rich on drums, and Thelonious Monk, who Norman Granz refers to as a lesser light in modern jazz, which is an understatement if ever there was one. I guess he was writing a little bit early in Thelonious Monk's storied career. Before that, we heard the Terry Lynn Carrington-led quintet featuring Ingrid Jensen on trumpet, Esperanza Spalding on bass and vocals, Terry Lynn Carrington doing the drum work. Ray Charles before that, live from 1973 in a little Spanish town, and that featured, among others, David Fathead Newman and Hank Crawford on horns. Steely Dan led off the show tonight with FM. You hear from Muddy Waters and Bonnie Raitt and Sippy Wallace, Duke Ellington and Sarah Vaughan, among others. But first up, we're going to play a track from Charlie Watts.
1: Hey! Our next guest is best known as the drummer for the Rolling Stones. He is also an accomplished jazz musician. He has a new CD. It's called Long Ago and Far Away. It's a great pleasure to welcome the Charlie Watts Quintet featuring Bernard Fowler. Folks, take it away!

damn right, that's it. Oh, you're picking your ass off.

That was Kurt Elling and Charlie Hunter doing a Sassy, the name of the tune, in honor of the great Sarah Vaughan, who we heard in that set as well, doing Sassy's Blues off of Sassy Swings the Tivoli, Sarah Vaughan live in Copenhagen. We also heard Duke Ellington in that set, Sea Jam Blues, in honor of the kind of blues-themed set of music that we heard, which included Bonnie Raitt doing a tune with a blues artist who few people knew the name of, they still not know the name of, Sippy Wallace, who was a big influence on Bonnie Raitt, and they recorded the tune Women Be Wise. We started off that set with Muddy Waters, I Can't Be Satisfied, and that was something of a resurgent record for Muddy Waters in 1976, Hard Again, the name of the album, and that featured the great Johnny Winter on guitar, the albino Johnny Winter, who just died a few years back. We're on Jazz Influences here on KFOI 90.9, KFOIradio.org, listener-supported radio for Reading and Red Bluff and the greater North State. Hope you're having a good evening out there. And we're going to shift gears a little bit here. We got some kind of soul and funk and R&B and jazz-inflected rock in this next set of music before we dial it back. I'm going to kick things off here with a tune from Curtis Mayfield from 1974, If I Were Only a Child Again.

That was, of course, Van Morrison. 2021 Van Morrison, It's Only a Song, recorded at Real Studios in Box, England. Great to hear Van Morrison continuing to turn out great music, and a lot of it very jazz-inflected, if you will. Before that, we heard John Cruz from Hawaii doing a tune called One of These Days. And I had an opportunity some years back. I was in Honolulu, and I went into this place with my wife, and this local guy playing up on the stage and small crowd, and noticed this kind of long-haired guy sitting in the audience, and this guy called his brother up to play, and his brother was John Cruz. And John Cruz is best known as writing what is now considered kind of the quintessential kind of Hawaiian theme song, a tune called Island Style, which you can hardly go to the islands without hearing it. John Cruz. Before that, we heard Booker T. Actually, this was the Marquees, and this is a Stax record release, an original release from, 1967. And most folks would associate Booker T and the MGs with the great Green Onions, which is actually on this particular album, which is titled Back to Back. And the Marquees was basically Booker T and the MGs with a horn section. Grab This Thing. And before that, we heard Kenny Garrett, For Art's Sake, the name of the tune off of Sounds from the Ancestors. Prior to that was guitarist Eric Gale doing the tune Thumper. We heard the Lafayette Afro Rock Band, Darkest Light, early 70s release. And we started off with Curtis Mayfield doing If I Were Only a Child Again off an album called Back to the World. And this particular album is from 1973 as well. You are on Jazz Influences. This is your host, Daniel B. Thanks for tuning in this evening. And I'm going to start off this next set of music with a tune from guitarist Herb Ellis. And Herb Ellis just played on countless recordings over his career and was just one of the go-to jazz guitarists. And we're going to hear a tune called Scrapple from the Apple. And this is a Charlie Parker penned tune. And so appropriately enough, we've had Charlie Parker in the background here. So let's check out Scrapple from the Apple.

I'm going to send you out with the Spaceman of Jazz, Sun Ra, Lanquidity from 1978. We just heard from vocalist Jimmy Scott, Holding Back the Years, the name of the tune from 2010. I'm not really that familiar with him, and I was reading that he died back in 2014, and he has a voice that kind of reminds me of Betty LeVette, if you're familiar with her at all. In any case, before that, we heard Joe Lovano doing I'm a Fool to Want You off of his Sinatra record, Celebrating Sinatra, the name of the record, from saxophonist Joe Lovano. Before that, the Buena Vista Social Club doing Dos Gardenias featuring Ibrahim Ferrar, and this was the Rye Cooter project, and recently watched the film of it, and it was really quite remarkable when you think about how isolated Cuba has been over the decades, and that this organic music was pretty much growing up in complete isolation from the rest of the world, and it's just some really great music. Before that, we heard the tune Wichita Lineman, and that was from the HR Big Band featuring Kate McGarry and Theo Bleckman. We started off that set with Herb Ellis doing Scrapple in the Apple off of a record he released some years back called Texas Swings, which features, among others, Willie Nelson on guitar. You are on Jazz Influences here on KFOI 90.9, KFOIRadio.org. 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Thanks for tuning in. Hope to catch up with you next week, and we'll send you out with Sun Ra.

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1: Well, I thought it would be a great big surprise if after 51 and a half years of twying, I finally blasted you.
0: cut. No, don't cut. Let the cameras roll and record it for posterity whilst I give this Nimrod a Sir, you have desecrated the spirit of show business make-believe by using real bullets. 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No, don't cut. 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Take your little gun and stick.
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4: There's a new free online educational resource to help K-12 students learn about science, technology, engineering, the arts, and mathematics. The lesson plan centers around the Grateful Dead. There's also other lesson plans that focuses on artists such as the Beatles to Beyonce. We should also mention that, yes, there will be a quiz afterwards.
3: Our Teach Rock project is a large K-12 curriculum project that creates arts integration materials, and they're pretty much all music focused. And the idea is not getting teachers to play guitar as much as it is getting teachers to integrate the history, culture, and science of music into all classes and make school more exciting and more engaging while still accomplishing all the things we need to accomplish. And everything we make is free for anyone to check out and teachers to use at teachrock.org. The Rock and Roll Forever Foundation was launched in 07 and published its first material a little under 5 years later. It took that long to get it together, but the foundation was launched by little Steven Van Zandt from the E Street Band, and also some people know him more from The Sopranos as Silvio Dante or Lilyhammer, which is a show he created on Netflix. But he is a activist and musician, and in the mid-aughts, the early 2000s, a bunch of people he knew from the National Association for Music Education came to him and said, "We want your help. We're starting a campaign because the Common Core educational standards that have recently been passed inadvertently ended up resulting in music programs getting cut everywhere." So what had happened is these new funding was getting tied to a new set of standards and tests that tested the standards, and there was no arts on the test. So for places that are trying to raise the money to make their school run, they need to do well on their test to get the money. And if arts aren't on the test, well, then why are they going to invest in arts, right? And so inadvertently, you start seeing music programs just getting chopped. But a little bit of research led Steven to realize pretty quickly that working on actual music programs, you know, instrumental performance, was more than he felt he was qualified to work on. But the arts integration idea came really natural to him. He also has the Underground Garage radio network on Sirius XM.
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3: It's, you know, it was February 8th.
6: February 9th, 1964.
3: 1964.
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3: The world sat on the edge of their seats waiting for the Beatles to come on the Ed Sullivan Show.
5: Timing is everything. When the Beatles hit, we were still in shock at the assassination of President Kennedy.
3: Two-thirds of the country watched, and there were so many people because never in the nation's history had there been more teenagers per capita than there were that night.
7: The city never has witnessed the excitement stirred by these youngsters from Liverpool.
3: And the Beatles came on, and the world changed.
5: The Beatles did change the world, temporarily at least, for the better.
3: He only thinks of music as a in this context of how it fits into America or the world more broadly. And that's really at the core of our curriculum. So he started it. He got with a bunch of scholars who worked really hard at making it something that teachers can take and just plug right into school. So it's standards aligned. It's not extra credit. This is real stuff. The first publication is 60 Lesson Plans, which are really a history of the 20th and early 21st century United States told through the musical culture. And from there, we started working with multimedia partners. So right when I joined the foundation in 2016, we started working on the Beatles 8 Days a Week film.
8: Thank you very much, everybody. Thank you. Thank you very much.
3: To be clear, we didn't actually create the film, but we were contracted to create curriculum, official curriculum that goes with the film.
8: A lot of people thought we were an overnight sensation. We weren't.
3: And we also worked with the PBS Soundbreaking series.
5: Soundbreaking, stories from the cutting edge of recorded music, is a landmark project with the most comprehensive look at the history of recorded music ever produced.
3: Which is an 8-part series that was produced by the Beatles' George Martin. It was actually the last major project he worked on before he passed.
5: Exclusive one-on-one interviews with the greatest musicians, music producers, and industry pioneers of all time. The inside stories about how taking risks and experimenting with new technology is what changed music and how we listen to it forever.
3: And the theme of that series is technology and popular culture. So we have about 20 lesson plans around that series. Another great project we did, which is timely right now, is Rumble, the Indians Who Rock the World, which is a great film about Native Americans and indigenous people in popular music. So we get to do a lot of really exciting stuff. It's for a music fan and a music scholar, it's about as cool of a gig as I could ever hope to land. So when we work with these series, what we do is get the rights to use little short clips from the documentaries.
9: Grateful Ditchos were like a mandala.
3: We were working on the curriculum with advanced copies of the documentary. In a perfect world, that's always the way it should happen, right? We release the curriculum at the same time. Although, when I love something, I'm not afraid to chase it down. When I think of I was a teacher for a little while, and I would want to bring a documentary in, and I would either have a VHS tape or a DVD of this 2-hour-long movie, of which 10 minutes maybe at most pertained to what I was trying to do in class, and I'd have to find those 10 minutes and try to make it work. So our lesson plans pull out the theme to make a lesson plan and then use two or three short, like minute and a half clips from the film.
9: You know, people knew where they would sit. There would be, you know, the fill zone people out here.
3: If you look at the lesson plans, you'll see they have, you know, 60 to 90 second clips in it. I never took part in the making of Long Strange Trip. I just saw the opportunity to make some really meaningful, well-aligned educational material with it. So I chased it down.
9: Variations of the music, and they would dance. And there would be a live sign language interpreter providing interpretation of the lyrics.
3: Well, there's some really good stuff there. I'm so excited about the breadth of the project. There's 7 lesson plans, but there is quite literally material for grades K to 12 in there. And everything from STEAM, which is science, technology, engineering, arts, and math, to high school literature classes. So every lesson plan has a lot of contextual information in it also. One of the ones near and dearest to my heart is the Grateful Dead and Beats and the Beat Scene, which is a high school ELA lesson that uses the theme of Kerouac and On the Road that runs through the film to introduce On the Road, an excerpt from On the Road, as well as an introduction to several other major writers and poets from the Beat era. So to build that lesson, you know, we needed to excerpt On the Road, We needed to create handouts about, I think there's six other beat poets and writers that are introduced. So we do the research and put the handouts together. A lot of lessons have things like archival journalism built in. So we use all kinds of resources. And really the concept is that the film is a jumping off point, but the media, the multimedia, the music, the video gets kids excited to take the next step. So it's a way to get kids looking, engaged, and then say, hey, let's try that ourselves, you know? And then next thing you know, you're doing this lesson plan and the kids are super excited. You can do it through, you know, the idea is to do that all the way through the school years. You know, the high school one, you start out with the Dead, you start out with a little Kerouac, which is exciting, and next thing you know, you're having a real deal English language arts lesson plan, but it feels like a rock and roll lesson. I just think that the Grateful Dead is the quintessential American experience. They could have only happened here. They represent everything bizarre and beautiful about this country on some level. They assimilated so many meaningful things about America in the mid and late 20th century. I also think, to use the analogy, it's like there's hot water running under the crust of the earth everywhere. But there's places where the hot springs bubble up, right? And they're special places. I think the Bay Area in the mid-1960s was one of those places where you have this coalescence of amazing thinkers, amazing tinkerers, amazing countercultural people who were not willing to be squeezed into the mainstream idea of who and what they were supposed to be. And then you have the Grateful Dead, who are all just a bunch of young men living there right that time, just kind of soaking it all up. And when I read McNally's Long Strange Trip book, which we used a lot while we were making this material, and I read about, or even if I read the Electric Kool-Aid Acid Test, and you realize that there's this time where there's a party at Ken Kesey's house, and, you know, 17-year-old Bob Weir is there, the Hell's Angels are there, the Communists are there, Allen Ginsberg is there, Neil Cassidy is there, and they're all sitting there out back talking for 5 hours. I just feel like, my God, I wish I was there. They just come from this moment of the coalescence of literature and thought and approaches to life, and somehow it all crystallized into their music. And the way, to me, the reason people cared about them and their music so much has to be tied into that, you know? There's something so much more meaningful than just music. So at that point, those are the questions for school right there, right? Why? You just gotta look at the Grateful Dead. Whether or not you like the Grateful Dead, you can look at the Grateful Dead and ask yourself, why did this happen? And, you know, I think you can love them and ask that question, and you can be a hater and ask that question with a different tone of voice. But in the end, getting to the answer of that question is you find out so much about America and so much great stuff, and that's what it's all about. Everything at teachrock.org is free. You just have to register to use it. You know, after 4 or 5 clicks, you get a pop-up. And the reason you have to register is we want to know who you are and where you are when you're using it. And we also want to keep in touch because we do a lot of cool things. Last year, we went on tour with Little Steven, and teachers got in free to every one of his shows. And we did professional development at every one of his shows, you know. And so we need to, like, you want to know, right? We've got tickets. We want to give you tickets. So, that's really it, you know, and I encourage teachers to check it out, and there's a lot of teachers using it already, but just to check out the lesson plans, see that their standards aligned, that they're ready to work in their classrooms already. So with the Grateful Dead stuff, it's such a fun way to pull in something exciting. We talk a lot about exciting students. If a teacher's excited, the students are going to be excited. And if a teacher who likes the Grateful Dead gets to use some of this material, that's going to be a fun day for the teacher, too. So that's a win-win. We have a partner school in Orangethorpe Elementary in Fullerton, California, just outside of LA. And we shared this with them, and the kindergarten teachers are super excited because they're going to use a lesson we created called Feeling the Vibrations. And it picks up on the theme in the movie, if you remember the fan mandala and the deaf heads, the part where they discuss how the Grateful Dead accommodated people with all different disabilities, including people who were unable to hear. And they had sign language interpreters, and people would hold balloons to feel the vibrations of the music. So the kindergarten kids are going to see that clip from the film, learn a little bit about the Grateful Dead and those concerts, and then do their own science experiments. They're going to learn about the concept of sound as vibrating the air. They're also going to come away knowing a little bit about the Grateful Dead. But I'm really excited as we move forward to have much more embedded programs like our partner school so we can see the material working. Part of being in a partner school is we do ongoing professional development throughout the year, and we try to help teachers from every discipline integrate music into their classroom. So our whole mission is to give them the resources to do it and help work with them to get it rolling, right? You can hand the resources over and that might work, but really when you're in there and you're passionate and excited about it, you can help somebody get those first techniques to make it happen. And the thing with teachers are smart people, teachers are passionate people, teachers are teaching because they love teaching. They're obviously not in it to get rich, they're doing it because they care. So what I find is that we introduce the material, any doubt somebody has usually goes away almost immediately when we start working with the material because it's so fun and so on point with what they need to do, that teachers usually just take it and run with it, you know? So from our partner school, we get photos, you know, and other people send us photos and stuff. And then, of course, we're a website, so people are coming to the website to access the material. So we get a lot of communication that way, and we can see what's happening.
4: 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Hey, I'm Corey, and we're going to be chatting about the movies. Meet up at the movies. It's an annual event. It takes place August 1st, and we are going to be talking with the guy who filmed the concert back in June 17th, 1991. That's Lynn Delamico.
10: Every stadium tour was madness. It was just controlled madness. The crowds and the scene outside, and I loved it.
4: Also, we're going to be talking with the group who is making this year's meetup at the movies go worldwide.
11: We create communal experiences and cinemas across the world where we unite fans with their favorite acts. So when we're talking about music, it could be fans of various bands through the years and current, to affirmation type programs, aspirational programs, sporting events, films, documentaries, etc.
4: That's Kimberly Free with Trafalgar Releasing.
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12: And Tommy Nast, and I'm Senior Programming Director and Music Strategies for North America for Trafalgar Releasing.
4: Although this is the first year Trafalgar Releasing is hosting this year's meetup at the movies, Kimberly has experienced putting the Grateful Dead up on the big screen.
11: Well, it's not really year one for us. We were on the launch team, and it was a brainchild of me plus Rhino some 9 years ago. We saw something magical when fans got together to meet up in cinemas, and we decided that we were going to create annual events together. So when I was at Fathom, that became the Grateful Dead annual meetup. And then when I transitioned to Trafalgar last year, we started talking about the potential to take it out globally, which is something that Trafalgar could do but Fathom was never able to do.
4: And now it's incredible with the capabilities and the potential the Grateful Dead could do. Just last year, this is what Trafalgar Releasing achieved with one of their showings.
11: It was the top grossing for music cinema events.
4: going back to Lindell Amico, the giant stadium show that we're about to watch on the big screen, it actually was involved with something very spectacular on the little screen.
10: Here comes 91, and somebody else wants to do a dedicated to the Rainforest TV show. It wasn't a dead show. They contributed three songs, but we had at least, I think, something like more than 3 million eyeballs. 3 million sets of eyeballs. It was the most watched event that the Dead were in.
4: Now, for those of you interested in the music cinema event that Trafalgar Releasing did that broke records, we go back to Kimberly Free.
11: We went out to over 80 territories worldwide with the event called BTS Burn the Stage, which is the Korean pop band. And it was the top-selling music event, cinema event of all time, grossing well over $18 million.

0: dealing with the Grateful Dead or BTS, but especially dealing with the Grateful Dead and their fans, the audio quality can be a concern. So we throw that to Tommy Nast.
1: The bands are pretty much audiophiles to begin with. And I think when we come to them with DCP delivery.
0: A DC what?
2: Which is a digital content package.
0: Obviously, this portion is for the audio geeks.
1: It assures them.
0: Which I'm totally into.
1: It assures them the most pristine, top-of-the-line audio quality that they're going to be able to get. So bands who really care about how their music sounds are going to love the fact that we can deliver it via DCP, assuring them the best quality.

0: for the quality of visuals, Lynn Delamico, he shares some really interesting insight on a band meeting they had to discuss the video equipment.
1: Spring 87, it's clear we're going to be touring with Dylan in stadiums. And they said, so Len, you're going to present us in 2 weeks, come to the meeting and present your budget package, your thoughts about that. And I did that and showed up at the meeting. It was just the band and me and a manager or a bookkeeper, I forget. So I said, well, here's the rundown. It's roughly going to be this much money per show. And this is the low and this is the high and this is the average. And the screens will look like this. In 87, we didn't have any LED or any, it was incredibly primitive. So I laid it out and they were looking at the charts and stuff. And Garcia usually would smoke. He used to drag on cigarettes. It was scary. And he said, well, is this the best recording that can be made? And I said, well, no. Why would you do that? This is just for the screens that's in a stadium. And then there was like a pause, like, oh, no, wait a minute. No, we want the best. And so I'm thinking, okay, oh, yeah, right. They're Grateful Dead. They want the best of everything. And it doesn't matter what the purpose is. I was just like spinning my wheels. I'm like, oh, well, why? And Jerry looked around and they didn't really talk about it in public, that is in front of me. But I later figured out that he said something like, we're going to put all this stuff on the shelf. And I was like, oh, so we're making future product here. That's what we're doing. We're not just putting video for the nosebleeds. We're making future product.
0: And who would have thought that that future product would be the film we are going to watch August 1st of 2019. But back to 1987.
1: So I came back the next week and I said, this is, more cameras, higher quality recording, the best technicians, the best cameraman, all of that. And I said, yeah, now you're talking. This is what we want. And as a result, 33 years later, people go to theaters and look at one of these tapes that was made for the screens.
0: Lynn says that if the band didn't make that crucial decision, which made him come back with an increase of expenses by 100% to 200%, if they didn't make that decision, we wouldn't be watching any Dead shows at the cinemas.
1: Without that, what you'd have would not really be watchable.

0: Hearing Lynn share numerous stories about Garcia and the band meetings, it's easy to see how much the band cared for the fans. This tradition still runs deep with Meet Up at the Movies.
1: I think to the Grateful Dead, they kind of set the bar also of the band that has such a great love relationship with their fan base.
2: This is really the fans' event, and it's their meetup.
1: And here we are in 2019, and their fans are still coming out and supporting the music that they did in the past, and even, you know, the different incarnations of who's joined the Dead over the years. It's phenomenal to see.
2: And I would just add that they, you know, it's legions of fans across many generations, and very few bands really have that multi-generational audience where, you know, you've got college kids today that were introduced to Grateful Dead from their parents, and now they've become mega fans. And that's really exciting to see that. And that's what's so great about going to the cinema and seeing the eclectic audience and the diversity that they really represent.
3: One thing, you take care of your fans in terms of the way they can get tickets through the mail, newsletters. There seems to be a genuine love for the fans of the Grateful Dead from the band.
4: Yeah, well, they're paying the rent, you know. I mean, they're the ones who keep this happening as much as we are. You know what I mean? They've invented us just like we've invented them in a way. I mean, you know, there's a mutual thing happening there. I mean, but that's true with every band, really. It's just whether or not the band chooses to deal with it or not. Really, you don't exist without your audience. It's that simple, really. So, I mean, our audience has been particularly giving in that they aren't. It's not like a showbiz audience, you know what I mean? They come as much to be there and enjoy each other probably as for any specific concert. I mean, they don't come to hear us do our hits. You know, we don't have any hits. You know, they come to hear us do whatever we're going to do, and or to try stuff, or to hear something new, or to hear us do old stuff, or to hear us even have a bad night, you know, sometimes. And it's still, the experience is still rewarding for them for reasons that may not have anything to do with the music, but just the idea of being someplace and celebrating their own existence or something like that.

0: There were times when we had fans reach into the vault and would give them maybe four options, and then they would vote on which concert they wanted to see, and then, you know, whichever one had the most votes was the one that we showed. So there's a lot of engagement and interaction with the fans on these meetups.
1: To no surprise, every so often fans speak out and ideas for the showing gets added or removed.
0: And we used to add, you know, 12 minutes or 15 minutes of content. We would reach into the vault and we might find an interview or something really cool. And what we found is just get to the concert. What we thought was making it more special, they were like, nope, we just really want to see the concert. So can you get rid of that value add or can you put it somewhere else? Kudos to Rhino. They really listened to that. You know, I think that the concert's special enough. And with the fans, that's what they want to see. This is really about the fans getting together to celebrate, and we want to make sure that the energy of the fans is really the most important and that it is a great fan experience. So we're not going to open up on, you know, 2,000 screens this first year. We're going to test market, see how it goes, but we also have the ability to expand based on demand.
1: For the worldwide fans, this is definitely a treat. Trafalgar Releasing broke it down to what this means for Meetup at the Movies.
0: We also know that there's expats and others around the globe that are Grateful Dead fans and Deadheads that really wanted to see it. And now we're able to take it out on a global scale, which is really the next iteration of the annual meetup.
2: And I think it's safe to say, and Kimberly, you can punch me in the arm if you want, but Kimberly provided Rhino and the Grateful Dead estate and the team a great comfort level this year in how it's evolved, you know, with her expertise and her hands-on over the years. So that was an important element.
0: Well, and I would just say we all made a great team. You know, we all worked well together. And when we had the chance to really expand it and create something new in the ninth year leading up to the 10th, this was the year to do it. I think the most important thing is really to ensure that it's a great fan and brand experience. We don't want to open up too wide and have empty auditoriums. So this year is really going to be the first year of really testing some of these global markets and making sure that we're opening up the right amount of screens. So you may see us, you know, opening up it a little narrower than we normally would, and then basically adding screens based on demand, because we want it to be packed auditoriums and a great experience. We may not open up the biggest theater in that town or the largest screen, but we do have cinemas that have screens as small as, 35, 50 seats. So it may make sense for them to be able to cater to that audience, especially when we're talking about a weeknight event.

0: listeners have reached out to me with questions like, how exactly do the logistics work? Is it an online feed that the theater gets? Is it delivered like a regular movie? One question that I was easily able to answer for myself was, for the people who want to have a meetup at the movies in their backyard, this is meetup at the movies, not meetup in your backyard. So here's what a theater gets.
1: A lot of times it's delivered like a regular film, which is a DCP. The best way to describe it is like a hard drive that it's plug and play in the cinemas. We also have a live network where we can also deliver live if it makes sense. But the challenge with that is that you're crossing so many time zones on a global scale. It's really hard to deliver live.
0: Going back to the pioneer days, Lindell Amico talked about the technology that he used to film the Giant Stadium concert.
2: Some of this equipment, without intense air conditioning, it just dies. So that was something you had to really think about. You know, if I was in a truck, I'd crank the sound so loud that, you know, I've had people threaten to quit on me. And I'm like, look, this is rock and roll. I can yell into my microphone. You can hear me. Don't be scared.
0: Eventually, Lynn was moved out of the truck and inside the venue and stationed where Dan Healy, who provided the sound mix, and Candace Brightman, who directed the lights. This also allowed Lynn to be in the middle of the madness of rock and roll.
2: It was liberating because it was the excitement out there. It was so, I mean, you know, whoop the sound men and women and the lighting men and women. You know, it's right in your face. You're right in the middle of it, and you can't help but respond to it and try to feed it.

0: band was constantly growing with success, the equipment started growing in size. Eventually, the equipment and personnel were moved to a tower.
1: Not a tower!
0: Or as Lynn likes to say, it wasn't a tower.
1: It was not a tower. It was just a little structure.
0: Lindell Miko's sense of humor really shines through with this next story involving a deadhead and this, quote, little structure.
1: So you're surrounded in chain link fence when you're out there. And, you know, some people were frightened by that, but I like the fans. They're not going to hurt you. And somebody gestures to me and says, look over here. And I went behind the equipment racks, and there was a guy climbing up the chain link. And I looked around for security, and there was nobody there. There's supposed to be somebody within the chain link, you know, a ring of them. And this guy, he got to the top, and I'm looking around, and he leans over towards the equipment and extends his hand into the back of a rack where there's, you know, a lot of juice. Not to mention, you know, destroying what we were doing or whatever. And I didn't know what to do. And he had one hand on the edge of my platform and the other hand heading for the electronics. And I put the front of my toes on his hand, the hand on the deck. And I was yelling at him, go back, go back. And he looked at me, you know, high as a kite. He's like, oh, you want me to go back? How's this? And he just swung both his hands over his head and fell backward onto the chain link. You know that sound it makes, bang, bang, bang, bang, bang, and somersaulted back into the crowd. And by the time the show was over and I got backstage, I'm like, so Len, you kicked somebody off your deck, huh? You kicked him in the teeth, huh? Like, no, not at all, not even close. I didn't try to hurt this guy. If I hadn't done that, he'd probably be electrocuted, you know? It was crazy, crazy scene. But the shows turned out great.
0: That incident and shows that Lindell Miko's talking about took place at Giant Stadium in 91, the show for Meet Up at the Movies. So when we're watching the show, be sure to be on the lookout for Lynn and his tower.
1: It was not a tower. It was just a little structure.
0: Something else to be on the lookout for on the screen is Lynn's crew. He gave a lot of kudos to his team that worked that Giant Stadium show.
1: Once I got the word about, you know, the best, that was the green light to recruit the best. And so I had developed a crew in New York. The cameramen and women work with me over and over and over. I mean, a lot. And so we developed our own visual language, and I sort of explained to them what it looks like when you're looking at 10 monitors. They knew what to do, and it was like playing an instrument. And by the way, you know, this show on August 1st, all over the country and all over the world, the camera operators included Celeste Rufo and Joe Ippolito. Jay Kulik and Dave Driscoll were also veterans, and then I had John, James Goldsmith, Michael Giraki, and Jim Chavella, but some of those guys were second unit. It was a team. When it was happening, it was magical. It was just, there's a relationship that when the band was firing on all cylinders, so were we.
0: When he didn't have deadheads crawling up the scaffolding to the tiny structure, he breaks it down a little bit. It was really cool to hear him talk about what it was like in the heat of the battle.
1: You're looking at a minimum of 5 screens corresponding with 5 angles, right? Maybe up to 10. And you arrange them in front of you in a way that you're used to. And then what you do, it's a conveyor belt. The big screen in front of you is what's hot, is what's going out to the satellite or going to the main recorder. To the left is the next shot. So you get a shot up, and then you say, all right, what's the next shot going to be? And you scan the 10 monitors and pick one, and you tell that guy, camera 4, your preview. That means you're next. So he stops wiggling around and searching around and gets ready to, and then it's like, and boom, take camera 4. Now 4 is on the big monitor, and now immediately I have to find the next camera that's going to be preview. So it's like a conveyor belt. And you know, you'll notice, well, I haven't used camera 10. Why not? That I should show all these different beautiful angles. And then you tell the cameraman, look, if there's something you want me to see, snap your zoom in and out real fast. That will grab my eyeball over to your monitor. Or just rock it up and down real fast. So you get, the camera operators are competing. You know, I got a great shot, I got a great shot. And so you can't lose, basically.
0: Some moments, just like a lot of Grateful Dead experiences, they cannot be explained. So when the band got fired up, the chase was on.
1: And I took off chasing them, and my people took off chasing me. I'll watch something that we did. These are unedited, completely unedited. I look at some of the things, I'm like, how the hell did that cameraman know to be there for that edit? Because he just knew that at this moment, boom, there he was.
0: That uniquely undescribable Grateful Dead experience is caught on film. For this 91 show, what stands out first off is this is going to be the first time you have two keyboardists on the big screen. That's Bruce Hornsby and Vince Welnick.
1: Seeing the band, who were the best improvisers there were, try to, oh, well, now we've got two keyboards. How is this going to work? You know, in the Dead, the keyboard player was a colorist. It definitely changed the dynamic. Because now you had two colorists. What they worked out was what I call New Age Dead. And it was ethereal, jazzy. But this Dead with the two keyboards was kind of New Agey because Garcia essentially had to step back a little bit to allow room for two keyboards. That's basically how it settled out.

0: And so the show we're going to see on August 1st, it's a different sound. It's great. And they had a chance to remix it. When we had to edit those two shows into a one-hour special for ABC.
1: That's right. Some deadheads are going to have flashbacks because portions of this concert was aired on TV.
0: Some people put out a record called Dedicated. And it was I think it was the first compendium of Dead covers by a variety of artists, including Indigo Girls, Suzanne Vega, Lyle Lovett, etc. You can get the CD. There's been several since. But they wanted to dedicate it to the rainforest. And Len, we want you to do a video show that will be unique and give all the money to these charitable organizations.

0: in film and television. So I called him up, and he said, well, what does Jerry say? And I said, remember, it's you now. I haven't talked to him. He said, well, go find out what he thinks, you know.
1: After this proposal went back and forth, and after the wild goose chase ended, the band ultimately rejected the idea.
0: And I said, fine. And then the management came back and said they changed their mind. So I called up Phil. It's on. So we got more money and more cameras and, you know, made it look like appropriate. And that thing was broadcast on.
1: See, and this is what's really cool about talking with Lynn Del Amico. He everything that he filmed for the band, he either has copies of or he even just has the masters.
0: Stand by. I have the box here. Oh, my God. I just dropped you.
1: As for that broadcast date.
0: Okay, so that was broadcast July 5th, 91. And I know there are people out there who recorded this off the air. So this added a whole new level of tension.
1: Now, dropping those reels is kind of humorous because it's really minimal compared to what could have happened to the Masters.
0: So we're packing out of Giant Stadium on the morning of the 18th, and my co-producer, Alan Newman, was shipping all the tapes. I'm like, so this is all what's going to happen. We're going to ship all this back to San Francisco, and we're all going to go there. We're going to relax for a few days. And I've got us booked into the Four Seasons, some really nice hotel. And we're going to have editing equipment there. And we're going to do it offline. And then we're going to do it online. And then we're going to send it to ABC. And we get to San Francisco, and there's no tapes. And Alan gets on the phone. I'll fix this. Don't worry. And then it's like, they don't know where they are. All of them. Every single thing. All of it was in the shipment. And it's just gone. And I'm like, that's impossible. This is FedEx. Come on. Even then, they had a good reputation, you know. And the tension, it was just horrible because we were in TV Guide. They were running ads on the network, you know, tune in for the dead, blah, blah, blah. And we got nothing. I was with Alan and Larry Lackman, who was a head of special effects for video, and it was just the three of us doing, we're going to do the edit. Instead, we're just rotting in this four-star hotel. And I'm like, I guess I have to call ABC and tell them that we don't have anything. And they both go, yeah, you have to. And I said, if I do that, they're just going to pull out and start running, you know, an ad for some movie or something. And they're like, yeah. And I'm like, that's a disaster. That, we can't have that. We'll get the tapes. After two solid days of absolute torture, I never sweated like that before. They showed up in the middle of the night. We went out there in a stretch limo to Oakland Airport, went through the barbed wire gates, swung open, and the garage door to this huge warehouse opens, like to entering, you know, Star Wars, and you cruise in there. And all the floors are giant ball bearings. So a man is walking by pushing a container that weighs 2 tons just with his hand. And that container is going to fit into a jet. And they brought out this set of boxes and said, is this it? And we're like, yeah, that's it. Thank you very much. So then we had to do our edits with no time. And no one knew the better. Except us.
1: The June 91 Giant Stadium show is going to be in theaters worldwide for the first time, thanks to Lynn Del Amico.
0: 4 of the dead shows, 3 of which are mine, are streaming as we speak on Amazon.
1: You can also watch Lynn Del Amico's film Welcome to Dopeland August 1st, which is also Jerry Garcia's birthday. That is going to be Meet Up at the Movies with Trailfogger releasing.
2: It's a fun project. 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

0: Com, the world's largest dealer in vintage rock and roll posters, and they've announced the largest auction sale of rare 1960s concert posters, handbills, and tickets that's ever been held. Over 2,000 items in 661 lots. We talk about the owner who is selling all of these goods, and of course, we talk about the finest and most extensive collection of its type ever to be sold at public auction.
1: My name is Mike Storm, and I own and run ClassicPosters.com. Classic Posters started in 2000. It's just kind of grown over the years to where it is now. I specialize in 1960s rock and roll posters, starting in basically about 1965. And running through about 1972, although I do have a lot of later pieces on the site, but that's what I really specialize in. My goal was always to have an educational site, because in the early posters, there can be different printings of the posters, both legitimate and not so, that were done, and it's sometimes, you know, for the amateur, it's very hard to tell the difference. So I tried to start outlining the ways to tell the real thing from the fakes, and the original pre-show posters from the even authorized shows that were printed, or the posters that were printed after the shows. So, you know, it started out that way, and I've just tried to continue putting that information out for all the new posters I put on there. It's not possible for every poster, but I try to load it with information for everybody. This current auction is, there are 661 lots in it. The lots consist of anywhere from one to, I would guess, probably around 15 items are in some of the lots in terms of postcards and things. A virtually complete set of the Bill Graham Fillmore Auditorium posters, postcards, handbills, and tickets. It's almost a complete set of the Family Dog or Avalon Ballroom posters, postcards, and handbills. And then there's a scattered bunch of posters from a book called The Art of Rock and some miscellaneous pieces that are, there's some pretty important pieces in the non-Bill Graham and Family Dog series stuff. All in all, there's a couple of thousand items in the auction, and it's far and away the biggest concert poster auction ever done. I mean, the last one I did that was anywhere near this big was about 600 lots, and it had a lot of less expensive pieces in it. This one's got some pretty big items in it. It's got all the famous posters.

It is all the property of one person who put this collection together over quite a number of years. You know, I had a 15 plus year relationship with the fellow, so, you know, I probably sold him 2/3 of the posters that he had. And he's getting on in age and wants to kind of declutter his world, and so he's put this up for auction. It's a pretty exciting collection. He was already an existing client. I had sold him a fair number of these pieces. So, and, you know, he lives within my state. So, you know, I was the quite obvious choice for him, I think. He started collecting. He bought some posters at a flea market and became kind of enchanted with them and did a little bit of studying and decided that he wanted to put a complete set together. And, you know, it took him a lot of years to do it, but he eventually expanded that to include the smaller items. You know, they printed postcards and thin paper handbills for these concerts also that they handed out. Sometimes they'll have the exact same image on them. Sometimes there'll be a monochrome image, like printed in black and white instead of color. And once he started off on all the handbills and postcards, then he decided he might as well have the tickets also. And the tickets, you know, the Family Dog tickets are way too rare to collect. But the Bill Graham tickets, they start at number 69 and go to 286. So there's literally a couple hundred different ticket sets that you can collect for this. This guy took it a little further than most. A lot of this stuff is very affordable. It's not just all items that are 1,000 and up. There's a lot of gorgeous posters and handbills and cards that you can buy for $15 to $250. So there's a little bit of something for everybody. He chose to store each poster in an inert plastic sleeve and then had them all in flat file cabinets, so they were all stored flat and out of the light. You know, very archivally done. It was, you know, the best of all worlds and how he stored them. You know, I often see stuff that's been stored in a tube and it's curled, you can't get them flat again. You know, some people think storing them in frames is a good idea, but unless you do it right, they will tend to fade. So, you know, if you're going to seriously collect this stuff, a lot of people will use portfolio books, you know, archival portfolio books, and that's a great way to do them too. You know, he knew how everything worked, so, you know, when he called me and told me he wanted to put it in an auction, we talked about it, and, you know, before I ever picked it up, we'd already negotiated the terms, and I just picked it up, and then I had to do all the work. The typical response has been, you know, this is a pretty incredible thing you have here. And, you know, nobody's seen anything like it because nothing like it's ever been sold. You know, nothing as extensive. You know, I've done auctions that probably brought a larger dollar amount than this will, but had fewer items, but nothing this comprehensive. To bid in the auction, people have to register. It does require a credit card to know that it's a real person. They close 15 seconds apart, so you can't snipe things like you can on eBay. If an item gets a bid in the last 5 minutes it's open, the closing time gets extended by 10 minutes to give everybody a fair chance. And then once it's all over, you know, I send invoices out. There is a buyer's premium attached to every lot. And then the serious work begins of packing it and shipping it, which I am a one-man operation, so I get to do all of that. And it's a lot of work. I'm pretty used to doing it. You know, I pack $100 poster the same as I pack a $20,000 poster. You know, the same kind of care goes into it. I don't want anything to get damaged. I have a very small rate of damage, so I'm pretty careful how I pack it.

you know, the website, you know, there's new stuff added pretty much every day. So that just changes all the time. You know, I have 150,000 items in my inventory. You know, there's like 7,500 unique items for sale on the website. Nobody else has that. What I'm most proud about is the amount of information there that's available to people. That was my goal from day one, is to stop a lot of the fraud that was going on way back when. Certainly when I started my website up, it was really the Wild West. You know, there was all collectors and old hippies that didn't know how to run a business, and that people have become more businesslike in the last 5 or 10 years. But I have a huge number of people in their 30s and 40s who are collecting vintage posters from the 60s. Some of the music from back then is just, it's timeless. You know, the Grateful Dead music is, you know, it's as popular today as it was in the 60s. And you've got the big names like Janis Joplin, Jimi Hendrix, The Doors, those kind of bands whose music just seems to, you know, withstand the time also. Certainly other performers like Bob Dylan, his posters tend to be very rare because they predate a lot of this. They weren't saved, and they were printed in smaller quantities. You've got bands like The Who, Pink Floyd, Santana. You know, they just, all that music is still very popular today. And I think that lends, you know, to the collecting of them by the younger crowd. And then there's a whole nother segment of the collecting world, which is what I call the modern artists, which is the people who are making posters today and back into the mid-90s. And that's a very vibrant market. It's, you know, the stars of that right now are probably Emmick and Chuck Sperry. Their posters are the most in demand. But there are bands out there, like Pearl Jam, for instance, who make a poster for every show. And they're incredibly collectible. You know, there's all sorts of different things going on in the poster world that are connected but different.

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Clapton. All right. What's next? Thank you very much. Slightly confused, but...

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You motivate people by tapping into their feelings and interests. And how do you do that? You know the answer by now. You listen. To move people, you have to deliver a message that's personally satisfying to each and every one of them. However, don't fall into the trap of simply saying whatever you think they want to hear. There's nothing worse than insincerity. Once you're caught faking it, you'll never get your credibility back.

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And would you save my soul tonight? Would you tremble if I touched your lips? Would you laugh? Oh, please tell me this.

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2: Welcome to Transformational Listening. My name is Dennis, and I'll be your guide to ritual, composed, and improvised music from around the world and other places. Though the father of Afrobeat music, Fela Anakalapo Kuti, died in 1997, the music he created not only lives on, but continues to grow and evolve as more and more musicians around the globe are attracted to it and compose for it. We are going to hear a sampling of that music today on a show I call New Afrobeat Music. All of this music comes from three compilation albums released on the Shanaki label between the years 2000 and 2002. From the album Afrobeat No Go Die, we offer Bottom Windu by Kiala, Upside Down by Doc Taris, Crisis by Groove Collective, and a beautiful lyrical homage to Fela, titled Fela, by the trumpeter and composer from South Africa, Hugh Masekela. We close out Afrobeat No Go Die with Dirt and Blood by Anti Balis. From the album New Afrobeat Experience, we hear Jakalewa by Tony Allen and Another System by Imo. And the final album we sample, Alenko Brotherhood, features Alan Fresh by Troublemakers and Leroy by Tweak. Today, new Afrobeat music, the celebration and continuation of Fela's Afrobeat legacy as it evolves and moves into the future. Enjoy.

thing with the do us. It the do us more and more. And the thing with the trouble us. It the trouble us more and more. And the thing with the chook us. It the chook us more and more. And the thing with the kill us.

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The light became morning, the morning became day. Speaking for myself, I wish the darkness had stayed. The morning became evening, the sun is going down. But equality and justice is nowhere to be found.

0: That brings us to the end of this edition of Transformational Listening. 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
1: We are not moving forward with the fund, period. The reasons for the fund, I think, it remain as important as they were before, but we are not moving forward with the fund.
0: Acting Attorney General Todd Blanche pledged to senators that the nearly $1.8 billion slush fund for Trump allies is dead, but he refuses to put it in writing. Two Republican senators say they won't vote to advance his nomination until he does. President Trump says he may withdraw the nomination. We'll be joined by California Congressmember Ro Khanna on Blanche's record on the fund, on Epstein survivors, his new bill, his detention by Israeli settlers, and more. Then a new investigation into domestic violence allegations against a sitting member of Congress.
2: Congressman Max Miller faces allegations that he shoved his ex-wife, Emily Moreno, that he held a gun to her head, that he threw scalding hot water at her. I came across her allegations in a police report investigating potential child abuse when their two-year-old broke her collarbone.
0: Assault, misogyny, verbal threats. Records detail new allegations against Representative Max Miller. That's the headline of the new Mother Jones piece. We'll speak to the reporter. Then 36 Ecuadorian fishermen survived bombing at sea and say they were tortured by U.S. forces.
3: At 1:30 in the morning, the guys started seeing drones approaching the ship, some from the bow and others from the stern. Then someone said to me, "Captain, the drones are coming." It wasn't long before the explosion happened right there in the back.
0: The Ecuadorian prosecutor investigating the allegations against the U.S. was assassinated last month. We'll speak to an investigative reporter in Ecuador who's received death threats for covering the case. And finally, a correction. A quote attributed to Naomi Klein and Sam Altman recently went viral online. We quoted it on Democracy Now! The problem, it was AI. Naomi Klein will join us. All that and more coming up. Welcome to Democracy Now!, democracynow.org, The War and Peace Report. I'm Amy Goodman. President Trump announced Hamas and other armed groups have agreed to a roadmap to disarm. On Thursday, Trump wrote, quote, "Today the Board of Peace reached a historic agreement for the complete disarmament of Hamas and all other armed groups in Gaza," unquote. As part of the deal, Trump said that Israel will also gradually withdraw from Gaza, but Israel has not publicly said it's agreed to the plan. Meanwhile, Hamas officials said any weapon handover would only occur after Israel withdraws its forces, ceases its attacks, and allows humanitarian aid into the enclave. Displaced residents in Gaza expressed doubt Israel would withdraw its troops.
4: I call on Mr. Trump, the President of the United States, to pressure Israel to withdraw completely from the Gaza Strip so that we can live a dignified life and return to our homes, and also in the reconstruction, to speed up the reconstruction for the people, because we have been suffering for 3 years. We are living in tents.
0: Israel's killed more than 1,200 people in Gaza since the so-called ceasefire went into effect 10 months ago. Earlier this week, Doctors Without Borders said, quote, "This is not a ceasefire. It's a continuation of the genocide calibrated to be violent enough to keep Palestinians suffering every day, yet silent enough to avoid stirring international outrage," Doctors Without Borders said. On Capitol Hill, the Senate's voted down a war powers resolution to limit President Trump's authority to wage war against Iran. The vote was 50-49. Democratic Senator John Fetterman of Pennsylvania voted with Republicans to defeat the measure. Three Republicans joined the Democrats. Saudi Arabia is forming a new military alliance with 13 other countries to protect shipping in the Red Sea. This comes after Houthi forces in Yemen have targeted Saudi vessels in the Red Sea. Meanwhile, Iran's denied involvement in the recent drone attack on Egypt's Damietta port. Iranian Foreign Minister Abbas Araghchi said Israel might have carried out a false flag operation aiming to undermine regional peace. In business news, oil firms are reporting their highest quarterly profits in years due to rising gas prices caused by the U.S. and Israeli war on Iran. Over the past 3 months, ExxonMobil made over $14.5 billion. Chevron made $12 billion. And Shell made nearly $10 billion. President Trump said Thursday he may temporarily withdraw his nomination of Todd Blanche for attorney general after two Republican senators, John Cornyn of Texas and Tom Tillis of North Carolina, demanded Blanche provide written modifications to the controversial settlement reached between Trump and the IRS over Trump's unprecedented lawsuit against the agency. One part of the settlement gave Trump and his family and businesses broad immunity from IRS audits, potentially saving the family $100 million. And penalties. The settlement also created a nearly $1.8 billion fund for Trump allies, including January 6 insurrectionists. Blanche has said the fund will not be formed, but has not put that in writing. Trump wrote, quote, "I have no objection to temporarily withdrawing Todd's name if they do not do the right thing and putting him back after Cornyn and Tillis are out of office," Trump wrote. Parts of Europe are in the midst of another heat wave, while firefighters battle blazes across the continent, including in France, Spain, Greece, Britain and Germany. Three firefighters died in Greece on Tuesday. The Guardian reports new figures show more than 1 million acres of land have burned this year, more than triple the recent historical average. A new report in Scientific Reports Journal has found climate change has sparked a, quote, "major intensification," unquote, of fires. In Britain, a large fire broke out in Suffolk, just miles from a nuclear power station. This is Jude Bailey, who was forced to evacuate due to the fires.
5: The devastation of this area, which is a natural beauty, and the wildlife is just awful. And I understand that this area may take, after this fire, is decades to recover. And this is obviously going to be repeating cycle with climate change the way it is.
0: In news from North Africa, at least 18 migrants drowned while trying to cross from Morocco into the Spanish enclave of Ceuta. On Thursday, as many as 49,900 migrants, nearly 50,000 migrants, crossed that border by land or sea. Ceuta is located on the North African coast and shares a 5-mile border with Morocco. In response to the arrival of tens of thousands of migrants, Spain's deployed military units to the area. Spanish Prime Minister Pedro Sanchez is expected to visit the enclave today, as humanitarian groups have widely condemned Spain's lethal border crackdown on migrants in the region. In other news from Morocco, President Trump has thanked Morocco's king for naming a 650-mile highway after President Trump. Much of the highway runs along the coast of Western Sahara, which has been occupied by Morocco since 1975. 6 years ago, Trump recognized Morocco's unilateral annexation of Western Sahara, making the United States the first country to do so. The U.S. State Department's apologized after the agency displayed a widely inaccurate map of Africa at a major AIDS conference. The map showed Nigeria to be a landlocked nation in the Sahara Desert. Mozambique was moved to the Horn of Africa. Cote d'Ivoire and Cameroon appeared on the other side of the continent. Uganda and Malawi were also misplaced. Reuters reports the map was likely made using OpenAI technology. In sports news, opposition is growing to a proposal by FIFA president Gianni Infantino to sell stakes in the World Cup to a private equity group run by Joshua Kushner, the brother of Jared Kushner, who's President Trump's son-in-law. On Thursday, European soccer associations agreed to boycott the World Cup and other FIFA competitions if the deal goes through. Earlier today, a top FIFA advisor resigned in protest over the proposal. The FIFA plan is being pushed by Infantino, who is a close friend of Donald Trump. Last year, Infantino created a new award, the FIFA Peace Prize, and gave it to President Trump. in Georgia, the father of an accused school shooter, has been sentenced to 15 years in prison for giving his teenage son an AR-15-style rifle as a Christmas gift. Colin Gray was sentenced Thursday after being convicted of second-degree murder. Colin Gray's son, who was 14 at the time, is accused of using the gun to kill two students and two teachers at a high school in Winder, Georgia, in 2024. Prosecutors accused the father of ignoring his son's emotional problems, including his obsession with school shooters. In Britain, police arrested 117 protesters who'd gathered outside a London court to show support for Palestine action. Last year, the British government declared the group to be a terrorist organization, making support for the group punishable by up to 14 years in prison. A victory for Palestine Action. Britain's Supreme Court ruled Palestine Action's co-founder could challenge the ban against the group at the UK's highest court. And in Washington, Senator Chuck Schumer spoke at the National Press Club Thursday at an event focused on corruption. Journalist Sam Husseini interrupted Schumer's remarks and called him a genocidal maniac for supporting Israel.
6: You were put on notice, and you backed it, and you backed the genocide to the hilt. For years on end, how dare you call up the call to talk about corruption? How dare you talk about corruption?
7: Thank you for your diatribe. Oh. Now, let's continue. Let's continue and let the people... The people didn't come to hear you.
6: You should be questioned about your diabolical record. It's amazing that you can show your genocidal face in public, Mr. Senator. Mr. Senator.
0: And those are some of the headlines. This is Democracy Now!, democracynow.org, The War and Peace Report. I'm Amy Goodman in New York, joined by Democracy Now!'s Juan Gonzalez in Chicago. Hi, Juan.
8: Hi, Amy, and welcome to all of our listeners and viewers across the country and around the world.
0: President Trump said Thursday he may temporarily withdraw his nomination of Todd Blanche for attorney general after two Republican senators, John Cornyn of Texas and Tom Tillis of North Carolina, said they will not vote to advance Blanche's confirmation until they receive written assurances that he would limit some of the terms in the controversial deal reached between the Department of Justice and President Trump to settle his personal lawsuit against the IRS. Senators Cornyn and Tillis, who are both in their last months in the Senate, are seeking written assurances from Blanche that the Justice Department will not create the nearly $1.8 billion so-called anti-weaponization fund that could be used to provide payouts to Trump's allies, including January 6 insurrectionists. The senators also want to scale back the agreement in the deal to exempt President Trump, his businesses, and his family from future government audits. The deal could be worth $100 million in saved IRS penalties. Acting Attorney General Blanche, who used to be Trump's personal defense lawyer, has so far refused to make those commitments in writing. President Trump said on social media, quote, I have no objection to temporarily withdrawing Todd's name if they do not do the right thing and putting him back after Cornyn and Tillis are out of office, unquote. Trump also took credit for ending the senators' political careers and said Blanche would remain acting attorney general regardless. Senator Cornyn responded online saying, quote, POTUS is mistaken if he believes concerns about the provisions in his tax law lawsuit settlement are limited to me and Senator Tillis, unquote. Senator Tillis had also made his vote conditional on Blanche meeting with survivors of Jeffrey Epstein's abuse. Following that meeting, more than two dozen survivors signed an open letter to the senators urging them not to vote for Blanche, characterizing his attitude at the meeting as, quote, an hour of deflection, interruption, and gaslighting, unquote. For more, we're joined by California Congressmember Ro Khanna, joining us today from Pittsburgh, Pennsylvania. Congressman Khanna, thank you so much for being with us. First, if you can explain to everyone what exactly is going on. You have Blanche in the Senate hearing, confirmation hearing, saying that the deal, the nearly $1.8 billion deal, is dead, but refusing to put it in writing. And then also that other part of the deal, which would grant immunity to Trump, his allies, his family, his businesses. Can you explain what he's refusing to do right now?
9: Well, he's refusing to make a clear commitment that American tax dollars aren't going to go to the rioters of January 6th. He's refusing to make a clear commitment that Trump's family could still be held liable for violating financial laws. And basically, these senators are saying, you can't have two tiers of justice in America. Make a commitment that you would hold Trump's family accountable. We know the Supreme Court has held that Donald Trump is immune. That doesn't mean that his family is immune. And they certainly aren't immune from liability on breaking tax law or financial laws.
8: And Congressman, the president's made it clear that Blanche would continue as acting attorney general. What are your concerns about his tenure with the DOJ so far?
9: He has been the biggest obstacle to justice for Epstein survivors. He is in blatant violation of the law that Thomas Massie and I passed, the Epstein Files Transparency Act. He still has not released 3 million of those files, even though a federal judge has found that he is in violation of the act. And he has not undertaken a single investigation or prosecution of the men accused of sexual abuse, rape, and sexual trafficking. All over the world, we've seen, based on Massie and my law, former princes prosecuted, former prime ministers prosecuted, former ambassadors prosecuted. The survivors have given him names, saying desperately, please investigate these men. And yet he has not opened a single investigation.
8: And you've introduced the Epstein File Transparency Act 2 into Congress. What would that bill do if it was passed?
9: That would give state attorney generals the ability to prosecute these wealthy and powerful men who committed sexual abuse. It would allow them access to the files to build their cases and prosecute. And it would give survivors the opportunity to sue in federal court to get the files. In some cases, survivors do not know the details of what happened to them because their memory has faded, and they still have not been able to get the files that the law requires to be released.
0: One of the witnesses called by Democrats in the Senate Judiciary hearing earlier this month on the nomination of Todd Blanche to be attorney general was Danny Bensky, a survivor of Epstein's abuse, who testified on the handling of the Epstein files under Todd Blanche.
10: In that first release, I found my name in two places. In that next release in January, my name appeared again, but this time the redactions were so far worse. The files displayed not only my name, but my phone number, my former addresses, where I worked, and other identifying information. When my name appeared in the third file release, it became difficult to believe that this was not intentional. Despite my lawyer repeatedly contacting the DOJ, seeking protection, my information continued to be exposed. And it's not just my name, it's the identifying information. These documents contain disturbing yet incomplete accounts of my abuse. They were available not only for the entire world to see, but my child, my students, my friends, my employers, my colleagues, and my family. It was humiliating. Worse, my FBI 302 exposed a Jane Doe who had fought for decades to conceal her identity. It's been absolutely devastating. Outing survivors causes real and irrevocable harm.
0: That's Epstein sexual assault survivor Danny Bensky. Congressmember Rokana, I wanted to move on to the bill that you've just introduced with Florida Republican Congressmember Luna. It's related. It is not the same thing. Can you explain?
9: There have been serious sexual assault, sexual harassment allegations against elected officials and some campaigning for the House and the Senate. Representative Luna and I teamed up to say that a elected official or a candidate cannot use their campaign funds to smear survivors, to smear victims, or to use it for their own legal defense against sexual assault and sexual harassment allegations. Any individual is entitled to their defense. They can use their own money. They should not be using donor money to do that.
8: And Congressman, in terms of other assault allegations, should the House Ethics Committee investigate Republican Congressmember Max Miller of Ohio over allegations that he assaulted his wife, Emily Moreno, daughter of the senator from Ohio, Benny Moreno?
9: Yes, but it also probably should be a broader investigation. I mean, domestic violence is a criminal matter. It's not just a ethics matter. And I frankly don't understand how he's still in the House of Representatives. I mean, I had called for Swalwell and Gonzalez to resign when serious allegations came up, and he shouldn't be in the House of Representatives. And absolutely, there needs to be an ethics investigation, but there also needs to be a broader investigation. There should be zero tolerance for domestic violence or sexual assault in this country.
0: And in a moment, we're going to talk with a Mother Jones reporter who just published an important expose on Congressmember Max Miller. But as we begin to wrap up, I wanted to ask you, Congressmember Khanna, earlier this month, nearly half of all House Democrats voted to support a measure slashing military funding to Israel. 103 House Democrats voted to eliminate $3.3 billion in annual U.S. military assistance to Israel. 98 Democrats voted to preserve the funding. 10 abstained by voting present. The measure was ultimately defeated by House Republicans, along with the Democratic Minority Leader Hakeem Jeffries and the caucus chair, Pete Aguilar, who vowed to continue funding Israel. If you can talk about the significance of this vote. More than half the voting Democrats voted to end the military aid to Israel. But start off by talking about your experience in the West Bank earlier this month, when you were detained by armed settlers who were then joined by four Israeli soldiers.
9: I had gone to the West Bank to see the West Bank from the eyes of Palestinians. I informed the American embassy and the Israeli embassy that I wanted a tour of the Palestinian West Bank from a perspective of Palestinian families, Palestinian guides. And I was in East Hebron, the Palestinian area, where I saw violent settlers who threw rocks and rotten tomatoes and acid and urine at the Palestinian shopkeepers. I was in Umm al-Khair, where I saw a family who had been violently attacked their home by settlers. And we were detained when we were at the Zunada village that was destroyed by Yanan Levy, who has also murdered a Palestinian in cold blood, Ottawa, a one-year anniversary. We were detained by his hoodlums. They parked their car in front of our van, not letting us go. They wanted to take our phones because we were recording what happened in Zunada. The IDF came, and they initially took the side of the extremist settlers, and we had to call the American embassy, who got the Israeli police to let us out. But we were there almost 75 minutes. But all of this just shows the brutal apartheid occupation of the West Bank. It shows that we need a Palestinian state. It shows that we should not be giving a dime to the Israeli government. It shows that we need to have accountability for the genocide in Gaza, and we should not be providing them with military weapons that they're being used to kill Palestinians and, in my case, to detain American citizens.
8: And Congressman, could you talk about the impact of this growing divide within the Democratic Party over U.S. Policy toward Israel and what your hope is for what the party will do in the future?
9: I don't believe it's a divide among the voters. There's just some of the old school politicians who haven't caught up. I've been all over Pennsylvania talking about bringing back manufacturing and new economic jobs. And at every stop, even in rural communities, I get asked, why are we giving aid to Israel? What are we doing to change our foreign policy? The next American president should recognize a Palestinian state. We should put a consulate in East Jerusalem, an embassy in Ramallah. We should make it clear that we do not give aid to Israel. We should stop military sales that are being used to kill Palestinians. This is the emerging consensus, not just among Democrats. It also is the emerging consensus among independents and Republicans under 50. We need to have a moral for policy again. We need to be, as FDR said, good neighbors, voices for self-determination of people, voices for human rights, a friend to the world. And people understand that our foreign policy has betrayed our ideals.
0: Congressmember O'Connor, Democratic congressmember from California, member of the House Committee on Oversight and Government, for vice chair of the Congressional Progressive Caucus, joining us from Pittsburgh, Pennsylvania. Coming up, assault, misogyny, verbal threats, records detail new allegations against Congressmember Max Miller. That's the headline of a new Mother Jones piece. We'll speak to the reporter.

0: This Be Dear to Me by American folk singer David Berkeley. This is Democracy Now!, democracynow.org. I'm Amy Goodman with Juan Gonzalez. Democrats are calling for an ethics investigation into Republican Congressmember Max Miller of Ohio, who's facing allegations of domestic abuse as he runs for re-election. Miller's ex-wife, Emily Moreno, who is the daughter of Ohio's sitting Republican Senator Bernie Moreno, claims Miller burned her chest and stomach by throwing hot water at her, held a gun to her head, and claims he fractured their two-year-old daughter's collarbone. A child protection specialist reviewing their daughter's February injury found bruising resembling a handprint, and an investigative report says Moreno recounted her child saying, "Daddy's house is scary." Unquote. A court document quotes the daughter telling her mother, "Daddy, kill you." Mother Jones obtained some 2,000 pages of court filings and police reports pertaining to Miller through public records requests. Those records also include allegations dating back to high school. Politico had earlier reported Miller pushed a girl down a flight of stairs after he became enraged that she rejected his advances. Three people who were present corroborated the claim. Congressmember Miller is also facing a defamation lawsuit from former Trump White House press Secretary Stephanie Grisham, who alleges Miller abused her during their relationship before he married Emily Moreno. In 2021, Grisham wrote a Washington Post essay headlined, "I told the Trumps my relationship with a White House staffer had turned abusive. They didn't seem to care," unquote. Miller reportedly pushed Grisham against a wall, slapped her in the face after she confronted him about alleged cheating. President Trump later endorsed Miller, despite Grisham having raised her concerns with him directly. For more, we're joined in Washington, D.C. by Abby Vasulis, a national politics reporter at Mother Jones. Her recent article headlined, "Assault, Misogyny, Verbal Threats, Records Detail New Allegations Against Rep. Max Miller." And her latest piece is titled, "Democrats Call for Ethics Investigation into Congressman Max Miller." Abby Vasulis, welcome to Democracy Now! Just lay out all that's known at this point about a sitting Congress member, Max Miller, who's also the ex-son-in-law of the sitting Ohio senator, Bernie Moreno.
1: Right. So Congressman Max Miller was married to Emily Moreno until 2024 when they got a divorce. And filing through their divorce paperwork and their child custody paperwork, Emily Moreno accused Congressman Miller of multiple things that you mentioned: shoving her against a wall, throwing hot water at her chest, holding a gun to her head. And also their two-year-old child broke their collarbone, and that was investigated by DCFS. And while that investigation was ultimately unsubstantiated, meaning they couldn't prove abuse or neglect took place, Emily Moreno, in her interviews with police, said that she couldn't rule out that Congressman Miller broke their daughter's collarbone because he had done these things to her.
2: And Abby, you also know that the filings also include evidence that Miller implicitly threatened his ex-father-in-law, the Senator Moreno. Could you talk about that as well?
1: Yeah, of course. So in the legal filings over their custody disagreement, Emily Moreno filed for a civil protection order. And citing text messages from Congressman Miller, she included a screenshot in the filings of Congressman Miller saying something like, "You better keep your lying daughter under control, or everybody's going to find out more about you than your wife does." So to me, that seemed like an implicit threat that if Senator Moreno could not rein his daughter in that Congressman Miller was going to leak information about Senator Moreno. And, you know, I tried reaching out to Senator Moreno's office. They did not want to provide comment. Congressman Miller, through spokespeople, repeatedly declined requests for comment and declined answering very detailed questions. But reading the text message about "you better keep your lying daughter under control" seemed like an implicit threat to me.
0: Abby Vasoulis, yesterday, Emily Moreno filed a new restraining order against Congressmember Max Miller, her ex-husband. If you can talk about this and then talk about what we know about Stephanie Grisham, who said he violently attacked her.
1: Right. So throughout my reporting, it was clear that the allegations weren't just coming from Emily Moreno. There is an established pattern of multiple women claiming that they were abused by Congressman Max Miller. You have Stephanie Grisham, who dated Miller when they were both working under the first Trump administration. When she published a book excerpt about her novel, or sorry, her memoir about working in the Trump administration, she mentioned that she had been in a relationship with somebody that pushed her against a wall, slapped her. She published a book excerpt in the Washington Post. This is back in, I want to say, 2022. And Max Miller sued her for defamation. Now, the two of them came to a private settlement agreement, and Congressman Miller withdrew his lawsuit against her. Now, while the settlement agreement was private, it seems that their agreement was that neither could disparage the other in public. But now, Congressman Miller, in trying to protect his reputation as he faces these claims of domestic violence from Emily Moreno, is bringing back up things about Stephanie. And he published a recording of Emily Moreno in which she says that, you know, "I'm sorry Stephanie did to you what she did to you." Max Miller said on social media that he thinks that is proof that he did not hurt Stephanie Grisham. Now, Stephanie says that, number one, that's not proof that he didn't hurt her. It's just saying that Emily is sorry that what happened happened. But moreover, by posting that audio and making that kind of conclusion in public, that Congressman Miller is violating the terms of their private settlement agreement. So now she is suing Congressman Miller about dragging her back into the public sphere over this issue that was supposed to be settled.
2: And meanwhile, as all of this information comes out, what's been the reaction of Republicans in Congress to these very serious allegations? And will any investigations happen?
1: So Democrats, including the Democratic Women's Caucus, have called for a House ethics investigation. Importantly, we haven't heard anything from Republicans, including Senator Bernie Moreno, whose daughter is at the center of all of this. He's told other outlets that this is a private matter, that he won't litigate things in the media, but of course he wants to protect his daughter and granddaughter, the granddaughter who suffered a broken collarbone. So we haven't heard anything from Republicans. I also reached out to the House Ethics Committee. It's a bipartisan committee. I reached out to their bipartisan staff director, who decided not to comment. So we don't know the status of whether an investigation is actually starting. We just know that Democrats have begun calling for one.
0: And finally, the record, if in 1 minute, if you can talk about from the allegation of pushing a girl down the stairs in high school, and then one interaction with law enforcement after another, also property violence, sort of uncontrollable violence.
1: Yeah. So like I said, this is a pattern of allegations. There was an event in high school, an alleged event in high school, in which Congressman Miller pushed a woman down the stairs. That was reported on by Politico in 2021, and three people told Politico that they were there, and they can confirm that that happened. I reached out to that woman, and while she understandably did not want to talk to the media about what she went through all those years ago, she told me that it remains one of the most traumatizing nights of her life. That incident was mentioned in the court filings that I was flipping through, as was another incident that Emily Moreno alleged that Congressman Miller had another violent incident involving a woman in college. And again, I asked Congressman Miller about this, and he declined to answer my questions. In court documents, he objected to the question rather than affirming it happened or denying it happened. But this is also just another one of the allegations he faces. He had multiple encounters with law enforcement when he was in his early 20s and in late teen years, punching his hand through a glass window. He cut his wrist so bad he required surgery. There was another incident in which a police report says he punched a guy in the back of the head and then ran from police. Most of those incidents he pleaded them down thanks to first-time offender programs. But those remain on his record as there were police encounters.
0: We want to thank you for being with us, Abby Vasoulis. We're going to link to your articles in Mother Jones, including assault, misogyny, verbal threats, records detail new allegations against Rep. Max Miller, and Democrats call for ethics investigation into Congressman Max Miller. Again, this is the investigation they're calling for into the sitting Ohio Congressmember Max Miller, the ex-son-in-law of the sitting Ohio Senator Bernie Moreno. Next up, we go to Ecuador, where 36 fishermen say they survived U.S. bombing and were tortured then by U.S. forces. The investigating prosecutor was then murdered this month, in Ecuador. Stay with us.
3: Yo puedo ser tu hermana, tu hija, Tamara, Pamela, Valentina. Yo puedo ser tu gran amiga, incluso

0: vas a callar, tú no me vas a denigrar, tú no me vas a golpear, tú no me vas a denigrar, tú no me vas a callar.
1: Anti-Patriarchy by Anna Tijoux in our Democracy Now! Studio. This is Democracy Now!, democracynow.org. I'm Amy Goodman with Juan Gonzalez. We turn now to Ecuador, where the recent killing of a prosecutor who was investigating reports of torture by the survivors of U.S. strikes on three separate Ecuadorian fishing vessels has sparked intensifying calls for an independent probe into the Trump administration's military campaign in the region. Ecuadorian prosecutor Alexandra Bravo and her sister were fatally shot June 14th by a hitman on a black motorcycle who opened fire on Bravo in the city of Manta, Ecuador. Bravo had been investigating U.S. strikes on three Ecuadorian boats in which 36 on board survived, many of them recounting alleged torture by U.S. gunmen in U.S. military uniforms aboard a U.S.-flagged patrol ship. In March, two of the fishing vessels came under attack in the eastern Pacific. A third boat disappeared January 20th, along with eight of its crew members. Captain Hernan Flores was fishing with his crew about 170 miles off the coast of Ecuador's Galapagos Islands on March 17th, when an unmanned drone crashed into the cabin of his boat, known as La Negra Francisca, exploding into flames. After being taken by alleged U.S. armed forces, Flores and his crew were then turned over to authorities in El Salvador. In this clip shared with Democracy Now!, Flores describes the day his fishing boat was attacked by drones.
2: They handcuffed us and put hoods over our heads, but through the hoods there was some visibility, very faint. I could just make out their beards. They had beards, white or yellowish, and their hair was combed back. They were speaking English, which we didn't understand, but there was one person who translated into Spanish.
3: Ellos lo que cometieron un error, porque si tuviéramos cosas ilícitas, tuvieron los drones, tuvieron el mina ese.
2: They made a mistake because if we had been carrying anything illicit, they would have found something, but they never found anything. A captain from El Salvador were actually surprised. He kept asking for proof of something, but they never provided any. They simply said we were shipwrecked.
1: That was Hernan Flores, captain of the Ecuadorian fishing vessel known as La Negra Francisca. U.S. boat strikes across the Caribbean Eastern Pacific have killed at least 221 people since September. The Trump administration's provided no evidence linking the vessels or any of the passengers to drug trafficking. This all comes as a new report by Human Rights Watch raises alarm over abuses on civilians as part of a joint U.S.-Ecuador military campaign under the government of the right-wing Ecuadorian President Daniel Noboa. For more, we're joined by two guests. Camila Lourdes Galarza is an investigative journalist and labor organizer based in Quito, Ecuador. Her latest piece for Dropsite News, headlined "Prosecutor Investigating U.S. Boat Strikes and Claims of Torture Was Murdered in Ecuador." In April, she published an investigation with Dropsite exposing the bombing and torture of 36 Ecuadorian fishermen by U.S. forces. The exposé cited during a congressional interrogation of Defense Secretary Pete Hegseth. She's joining us now via Zoom audio from an undisclosed location for safety after receiving death threats in Ecuador. Thank you so much for being with us. Camila, if you can start off by explaining what happened to the Ecuadorian prosecutor and her sister and what she was investigating.
4: Absolutely. Thank you for having me. So I would like to contextualize the assassination of prosecutor Alexandra Bravo and the allegations of U.S. boat strikes and torture she was investigating, that they are a reflection of the growing U.S.-backed military dictatorship in Ecuador, which was ushered in with former Blackwater mercenaries patrolling voting sites at gunpoint a year ago, and today rules through the unconstitutional rescheduling of elections, 22 martial law decrees, and the mass starvation of prisoners, the suspension and dissolution of four major opposition parties, and the granting of diplomatic immunity to all U.S. troops deployed last December to Manta, the very city Linda were murdered, effectively allowing these troops to operate with zero accountability to Ecuadorian civil and criminal law, despite an explicit constitutional ban on U.S. military bases, which was originally introduced 20 years ago, precisely due to the history of U.S. military openly sinking fishing ships off the coast of Manta, and again ratified just 8 months ago by 60% of Ecuadorian citizens who voted to uphold the U.S. military ban. Alexandra Bravo was the Manta prosecutor assigned to investigate the disappearance of these three boats. And as she pursued lines of questioning in response to the allegations of torture, of starvation, and abduction by these fishermen, she received immense pressure from her own superiors at the Attorney General's office to treat the cases exclusively as cases of disappearance. And she told this and confided to this into my source at the Manta Police Department. In addition to this, she confided in a senior researcher at the Human Rights Watch that she was facing internal challenges trying to coordinate with other agencies, such as the Galapagos military base and the Port of Manta, which itself, during my original investigation, hung up the phone after we reached out and I identified myself as a journalist looking into these cases. The families of the still missing Fiorella crew members allege that the Port of Manta literally shut the door in their face when they went searching for answers. And so Alexandra Bravo was unable to advance many answers in this investigation. And actually, in the days leading up to her assassination, she was relocated to a neighboring municipality. Her entire caseload changed, and she was no longer investigating these three boats. I reached out to the Attorney General's office in Manta several times. They were unwilling to speak to me. Her replacement said that they were unable to speak to me, and that the investigation is currently sealed, and they cannot give any information on what they've found regarding her assassination.
5: In April, you published an investigation with Dropsite News exposing the bombing and torture of 36 Ecuadorian fishermen, allegedly by U.S. forces. Investigation was cited during a congressional interrogation recently of Secretary of Defense Pete Hegseth. This is a clip of Massachusetts Congressman Bill Keating during the hearing with Hegseth and General Dan Kane, chair of the Joint Chiefs of Staff, before the House Armed Services Committee.
6: Let's look back a few weeks ago when a fishing crew ended a long day of hard fishing, scoring a full stock of albacore and swordfish on board. Without any warning or expectation, this small Ecuadorian fishing vessel, operating about 200 nautical miles off the Galapagos Islands, was militarily engaged by U.S. forces. It was hit once, then it was hit again. Not a warning shot, not an interdiction, two drone strikes. Survivors describe chaos and severe injuries. Our U.S. forces then handcuffed the crew at gunpoint, placed black hoods over their heads, seized and scrubbed their devices, and then held them for days. It's the most convoluted bullshit I ever heard in my life. This should be public. This is our honor. This is what it makes American a difference maker. This is what we're
7: proud of. It's an incredible array of false accusations.
6: And I yield back my time.
5: False accusations, says Hegseth. Incredible. Camilla Lourdes-Galarza, your response. Camilla, if you can respond. We seem to have lost Camilla, so we're going to move on to Juanita.

0: To be with your audience. This is a new report in which we go into how the Trump administration has deepened U.S. security cooperation with Ecuador as a response to the surge in violence in the country, particularly due to the growth of organized crime groups. And this is happening, as for context, which I think is important, in a moment in which both governments have engaged in serious human rights violations, fueled particularly because both governments are insisting in framing the confrontation with organized crime groups as a sort of war, a sort of armed conflict. None of the two governments have provided transparency about the nature of their security cooperation, the precise role of U.S. forces in these operations, nor on the human rights safeguards governing these operations. Our report touches on one land operation in the border between Ecuador and Colombia in a place called San Martin that resulted in the arbitrary detention of four Colombian nationals and their torture. We corroborated through forensic evidence and analysis of their medical records that their accounts of suffering beatings, of being waterboarded, electroshocked, of suffering a mock execution, of being threatened that if they did not confess to be a member of an organized crime group, their fingers would be cut, their nails would be put out. And all of their testimonies and the lesions that they suffered were corroborated through these forensic analysis. And then we also go in depth into the three vessel cases that the colleague that was speaking before was mentioning. We were able to document in the three cases that took place between January and March this year that there were consistent and very compelling accounts pointing to potential U.S. involvement. The different testimonies that we collected mentioned that they saw a white and blue vessel that was following them doing surveillance that had a U.S. flag. They mentioned being surveilled by drones. Two of the vessels reported being attacked by explosive drones. Four of the crew members on those two vessels were seriously injured. And again, we documented their injuries and corroborated their testimonies with forensic expert analysis. And then, as it was being mentioned, their approach by this vessel, which has the U.S. flag, the people on board have khaki camouflage. The testimonies report them having a U.S. insignia on their uniforms. They are arbitrarily detained, taken to the Salvadorian Coast Guard. And for context, El Salvador is very far away from Galapagos Islands. And they were taken to El Salvador and only days later sent back to Ecuador. We checked the criminal records on all of these people, both on the land operation and on the vessel cases. None of them had any judicial proceeding for violent or potentially violent crimes, nor for narco-trafficking or for any participation in organized crime group. And then the third vessel, the two surviving crew members were fishing outside of the boat. They report seeing a white column of smoke going out the vessel. They go back to their vessel, and the vessel and the other eight crew members are missing. So we have been asking U.S. authorities for responses on these cases. They've told The Guardian that regarding the vessels, there was neither a DOD nor Coast Guard participation, but they have not mentioned if other U.S. agencies were involved, and we're demanding the U.S. government and U.S. Congress to provide answers on these cases. In the case of the land operation in San Martin, both the U.S. and the Ecuadorian governments have claimed that it was a partnered operation and a successful one, regardless of the fact that it's very clear that they striked places that had no relation to organized crime.
1: I'd like to go back to Camila Lourdes Galarza. Camila, President Noboa, who was born in Miami from a wealthy family, has a banana empire there. He's supposedly cracking down on drug trafficking and crime, but yet his own family shipping boats were caught trafficking 29 million euros of cocaine to Croatia. And could you talk about this, the role of the president? Also, he is one of the founders of the so-called Shield of the Americas, this coalition of right-wing governments across Latin America that President Trump has put together.
2: Absolutely. Yes. 26 million euros of cocaine were found aboard the private boats of Noboa's family shipping corporation. And none of these draconian measures.

0: that nor the return of Operación Condor style tactics, nor the military curfews and checkpoints placed on 70% of the nation in recent months has made Ecuador any safer. In fact, a report from the Quincy Institute for Responsible Statecraft recently revealed that Ecuador is now the most violent nation in the Western Hemisphere. And it furthermore, as you point out, becomes increasingly difficult to view this as anything other than the intentional engineering of a cartel economy to manufacture consent for the Monroe Doctrine when President Noboa himself has been found to have ties to drug trafficking. He also appointed the personal attorney and corporate attorney of Noboa Trading, who defended the drug traffickers caught in this raid, as our Minister of Health. We have since had several changes of Ministers of Health, but it shows that there is not a true interest in combating this, right? And that is further exemplified by U.S.-Ecuadorian joint operations purporting to target drug traffickers, which are instead drone striking, waterboarding, and torturing innocent farm workers. I believe the colleague was just speaking to, reporting that contrary to Pentagon intelligence, there was no evidence of drug trafficking on the farm that they bombed. And so we have not only seen a misapplication of the martial law regime that Ecuadorians have been living under for 2 years now, but also allegations from Ecuador. Infamous Los Tiguerones cartel, in which one of the heads of this cartel alleged that Noboa had struck a deal with the organized crime group to deliver votes for his campaign. So, this is a stark contrast to the political jargon used to justify Operation Southern Spear and the drone striking of these three particular boats, who, unlike Noboa's family ships, were searched and cleared by Ecuadorian authorities prior to the bombing, found to not be carrying any drugs.
1: Camila Lourdes-Galarza, I want to thank you for being with us, investigative journalist and labor organizer based in Quito, Ecuador. We'll link to your Drop Site News articles. Please stay safe. And Juanito Gobertas, director of the Americas Division at Human Rights Watch, speaking to us from Colombia. Thank you both for being with us. This is Democracy Now!, democracynow.org, The War and Peace Report. I'm Amy Goodman with Juan Gonzalez. We end today's show with a correction. On Thursday, during a segment on the rise of AI, I read a quote that had gone viral of the acclaimed writer and journalist Naomi Klein criticizing the AI industry. The quote said it was sort of addressing Sam Altman, who had said, "We're deploying responsibly developed AI to liberate humanity from menial labor, dot, dot, dot." And Naomi, I quoted, saying, "You ingested the entire written output of human civilization without consent, without compensation, and without credit to build a system whose primary commercial application is eliminating the jobs of the people whose work you consumed. You're not liberating human creativity. You're strip mining it and selling it back at a markup while calling the theft training data." That was the quote. The only problem? It wasn't real. After the show, we learned the quote was not, in fact, the words of Naomi Klein or Sam Altman, but rather AI-generated text accompanying an AI-generated image of Klein and Altman. The quote appearing in a widely circulated graphic. We're joined now by the real Naomi Klein. She and Esther Taylor have written a new book that's coming out in September, which we'll talk about in September, End Times Fascism and the Fight for the Living World. But in this last minute we have together, Naomi, if you can talk about this quote. I mean, it had already gone viral before we unfortunately attributed it to you. What are your thoughts?
2: Thank you for letting me clarify, Amy. It does feel like I'll never get this under control because it has gone so viral. I've written about the fact that these companies are creating digital doppelgangers of us, trying to monetize our identities. And that's all this is. I mean, it wasn't malicious and it was based on real things I said, but just mixed and matched. Same with the photographs. It fooled a lot of my closest friends and colleagues. And frankly, when I first saw it, I thought I had said it because I have said things very similar. But when you think about it in the context of journalism, it really is very worrying because because it creates a feedback loop, right? I did a search this morning using a term that I knew I had used, quoting Astra, which is theft tech, but it fed me back. Gemini's AI led me back to these other AIs as the sources for the wrong quote. So one wonders how we're ever going to get out of this house of mirror unless companies are forced to label AI-generated work, which they should have to do.
1: And as you said, people like Yanis Varoufakis has whole YouTube channels that are not actually him, but are look like him.
2: Yeah, I mean, because I wrote a book called Doppelganger that looks at how this, I predicted this very future. Yanis reached out to me and I interviewed him about this absolutely uncanny phenomenon that he's dealing with that I think more and more people are going to be dealing with, where there are all of these videos that seem to be Yanis responding to daily events, do a good job of imitating his accent and so on. Yeah.
1: Naomi,
2: you can't get them to go away.
1: We're ending the show. I look forward to speaking to you and Astra Taylor in September on your new...
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5: Spineless on Iran, corrupt on taxes, beaten twice on detention, cruel on Medicaid, quietly buying companies, plus El Nino shipping venomous sea snakes to your beach. Good morning, this is the Commonwealth Report, news for the public, not the powerful. You can follow us at commonwealthreport.news. Have Senate Republicans traded their spines for rubber stamps? Elizabeth Warren and Chris Van Hollen aren't mincing words about Republicans who run Congress. Warren says they've had their spines surgically removed. She calls them gelatinous blobs that kind of make it through the United States Senate. Van Hollen says they've contracted out their constitutional responsibilities to Donald Trump and turned themselves into rubber stamps for an illegal war. Here's what they're rubber stamping. The U.S.-Israel war on Iran started in February. It's cost billions of dollars, tens of billions. Hundreds of American service members have been wounded. 18 are dead. On Thursday, another war powers resolution died in the Senate, 49-50. The House has passed one twice. The Senate keeps killing it. And only 29% of Americans approve of how Trump's handling Iran, while 69% disapprove. Congress has the sole power to declare war. It just won't use it. Why did Republicans just hand Trump a free pass on his taxes? Thursday, the Senate Finance Committee voted down an amendment that would have banned the IRS from cutting audit immunity deals with a sitting president, his family, or his businesses. The vote was straight down party lines. Every single Republican said no. This deal started in May. Trump sued the IRS after a contractor leaked his tax returns to the New York Times. The administration offered to settle by exempting Trump and his family from audits and by creating a $1.8 billion fund for anybody claiming political persecution. Elizabeth Warren cast her lone vote against the underlying bill. No other taxpayer ever has gotten this kind of deal, she said. She called it corruption on steroids. John Cornyn and Tom Tillis both say they oppose the immunity deal. Then they vote to protect it. Two more courts just told Trump he can't cage people without a hearing. Two federal appeals courts ruled against Trump's mass detention policy on Thursday. The Ninth Circuit and the Seventh Circuit both rejected the administration's claim that a 1996 immigration law requires locking up every undocumented person with no chance at bond. The Ninth Circuit vote was 2-1, and the majority opinion was written by Daniel Bress, a Trump appointee. The court said mandatory detention was meant for people caught right at the border, not for people who've lived here for years building families and businesses. That makes six federal appeals courts ruling against this policy. Only two have sided with Trump. Pramila Jayapal called it a big win, saying immigrants, quote, who have contributed to our communities and have lived here for years deserve dignity. This is headed for the Supreme Court. Due process should not depend on which circuit you get arrested in. Should a dying cancer patient have to prove she's too sick to work? Under a new Trump administration rule, a terminal diagnosis is not enough to get you out of Medicaid work requirements. Cancer, HIV, Parkinson's, none of it counts by itself. You also have to document that your illness, quote, significantly impairs your ability to work 80 hours a month. Democratic attorneys general from 25 states to the District of Columbia have sued to stop this. Thursday, a federal judge in Massachusetts refused to block the rule, so it moves ahead. The work requirements hit in January. Remember where this came from. Last year's Republican tax and budget bill shoved over $1 trillion in tax cuts to the richest 1%, then helped pay for it by making sick poor people fill out forms. More than 4 in 10 cancer patients over 50 burn through everything they own within 2 years. Now they get homework, too. More communism from Trump? Who really owns these companies now? The Commerce Department slipped out an announcement this week. It's handing $874 million in CHIPS Act money to 7 companies. And in exchange, the federal government takes a minority ownership stake in every one of them. Global Foundries gets up to $300 million. Kepler gets about $245 million. Multibeam gets up to $140 million. The rest goes to Xtropic, Thintropics, Obsidia, Semiconductors, and Luma. Commerce says the stakes will improve the return for American taxpayers. Howard Lutnick says the administration is accelerating America's innovation engine. Added up, though, and Washington now holds positions in roughly 30 companies, including 10% of Intel. Republicans spent decades and decades screaming that the government owning private industry is socialism. Now they're doing it one quiet press release at a time with no vote from Congress and no rules about who gets picked. Our geeky science for the day, why are sea snakes heading for California? A monster El Nino is building in the Pacific, and forecasters say it could rank among the strongest ever recorded. Marine biologist Chris Lowe says it'll create a whole different ocean off the West Coast. Warm water drags tropical animals north into places they've never been. Scientists expect more white sharks off California, plus hammerheads, tiger sharks, bull sharks, rays, tropical fish, strange seabirds, and yes, venomous sea snakes. Barbara McCauley at UC Santa Barbara expects, quote, all kinds of weird tropical things come up with this warm water. He calls it a double whammy because this El Nino is piling heat onto an ocean already cooking from climate change. Squid and sardines get shoved farther north. Fishing boats come back empty. Seabirds starve. The ocean is rearranging itself. And this is a problem we don't yet understand. And that's the way it is today, Friday, July 31st, 2026. I'm Tom Hartman.

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1: Hey, it's Friday, TGIF, Shabbat Shalom, Jumah Mavarak. It is the end of the week and the beginning of the weekend here, more or less. A lot to talk about today. The cover-up has begun. First, they put Fauci on trial. Then they tried to put history on trial to cover up their, what I'm calling a racial genocide. We'll get into that in just a moment. Also, why did Republicans just hand Trump a free pass on his taxes? And geeky science, poisonous sea snakes heading for California? Whoa. In the second hour of our program, two more courts just told Trump he can't cage people without a hearing. The Fifth Amendment lives, sort of. This is going to go to the Supreme Court. I'll tell you all about that in the second hour of the program. Also, more communism from Trump, who now owns these companies. And in the and also have Senate Republicans traded their spines for rubber stamps. And should a dying cancer patient have to prove she's too sick to work? So, you know, a lot of amazing stuff. The attack on Anthony Fauci, though, really got me going. I mean, this was just absolutely bizarre this week when Rand Paul and Josh Hawley, you know, went after the guy who, you know, was trying to save lives. This is Josh Hawley in just an extraordinary bit of projection saying, quote, "You became a narcissist and a megalomaniac and a liar. You've done more to harm science than anybody in my lifetime." Yeah, Josh, tell us all about it, you scientist, you. He's actually a lawyer. You know, throughout it all, Anthony Fauci retained his composure and refused to take any of their bait. But the larger story is about why Republicans are doing this now. Now, most of the media is treating this like a straight-up deflection, that they're doing this to cause us to pay attention to something other than the fact that gas is over $4 a gallon, that you can't afford your groceries, that you can't find a place to rent that you can afford or buy, for that matter, that the war in Iran is continuing. We've got 18 dead Americans, hundreds of injured, severely injured Americans. We've spent billions and billions of dollars. You know, and there are these allegations that Trump was raping children. I mean, all this stuff is, you know, hey, let's talk about something else, right? Let's talk about Anthony Fauci. But what it reminded me of was this race-based genocide that happened here in the United States on Donald Trump's watch, specifically because of race. So let's just review this very quickly. In March of 2020, on March 5th, there were only 129 known cases in the United States of COVID, only 11 deaths. But 33 days later, just a month later, in early April, you had over 10,000 Americans dead of COVID, and they were using refrigerated trucks outside New York hospitals to hold the dead bodies. I mean, people were terrified. We were washing our groceries because we didn't know how this disease was transmitted. We were all scared to death, right? And and Trump had shut down both of the pandemic task forces that the Obama administration had created to deal with exactly this situation with the pandemic. And so we were flying blind. He was putting medical doctors on TV. Anthony Fauci was out there talking to us every day. By March 7th, U.S. deaths had risen from 4 to 22, but that was March 13th was the week that we shut down the country, excuse me. Jared Kushner put together a task force of preppy, you know, 30-something people that he knew from men that he knew from college. They were going to have the post office distribute 650 million masks. There was a good faith effort in the last week of March and the first week of April to actually do something about this pandemic based on the advice of Dr. Fauci. And then came April 7th. On April 7th, the New York Times ran a front page headline, "Black Americans face alarming rates of coronavirus infection in some states." That was followed the following day, April 8th, by a New York headline that said, a New York Times headline, front page, "Black Americans bear the brunt of as deaths climb." And this thing just exploded across conservative media. The New York Times wrote, This is on April 7th. The coronavirus is infecting and killing black people in the United States in disproportionately high rates. In Illinois, 43% of people who've died from the disease and 28% of those who've tested positive are African Americans, a group that makes up just 15% of the state's population. And then they go on to say the same thing is happening in Michigan and Louisiana. And, you know, disproportionately, it's black people who are dying from this disease. And right across the right-wingosphere, there was a what the hell? Rush Limbaugh came out and said, you know, I've been waiting for the racial component with the coronavirus. The coronavirus now hits African-Americans harder, harder than illegal aliens, harder than women. It hits African-Americans harder than anybody. Disproportionate representation. And of course it did, because every disease hits black Americans harder because of 500 years of institutional racism, leaving large pockets of black poverty across the United States and making it harder for black people to get the kind of jobs that provide health insurance and you know, to live a healthy lifestyle, to even be able to afford, you know, healthy groceries. This is the racially rigged economy. It's got nothing to do with COVID. It's not that COVID kills people whose skin is darker. It's that COVID kills poor people. So the New York Times and the Washington Post on April 7th, front page articles, followed the following day by leading the news that night on NBC, CBS, NBC, excuse me, ABC, CNN, MSNBC, and Fox so-called news. All of them, their opening story was black people are principally the ones dying from COVID, not so many white people. It's not killing white people like it is black people. So Tucker Carlson goes on Fox News and says, we can begin to consider how to improve the lives of the rest, you know, the white people, the countless Americans who have been grievously hurt by this, by our response to this. How do we get 17 million of our most vulnerable citizens, the black people and Hispanic people, back to work? That's our task. You got it? I mean, this is exact. And all of a sudden, right across the right wing, you had, you know, Brit Hume talking about, well, the disease turned out to be not quite as dangerous as we thought, at least for white people, right? Now, on that day in April, 12,677 Americans were dead. And the right-wing media knew that going forward, most of the non-elderly people who were dying would be brown or black. And so, hey, it's time to get back to work. On April 13th, the U.S. Chamber of Commerce published a policy paper titled Implementing a National Return to Work Plan. The next day, Freedom Works, you know, the group that did the Tea Party, called for an economic recovery program. 3 days after that, the all-white House Freedom Caucus tweeted a statement saying it's time to reopen the country. This is when they turned on Fauci. And there had been this task force I mentioned that Jared Kushner had put together, and they, in an article in The Atlantic, they were quoted, one of their people was quoted as saying, Jared Kushner came up with this great idea. Since most of the people who are dying are black and they are in blue cities, in blue states, in New York and Los Angeles and Seattle, let's blame it on the Democratic governors. And Trump actually started doing that. He started blaming the deaths on Democratic governors over and over and over again. And this person in Jared's group said this will be an effective political strategy. To simply say it's the fault of the Democratic governors, and hey, it's mostly black and brown people dying, and so don't worry, let's put this country back together, because Donald Trump is running for re-election this November, and we've got to get the economy running in order to get him back, you know, keep him in office. I mean, ultimately, it didn't work, but, you know, the story, you can read my op-ed, I've got dozens of documentation points on this. It was that once they realized, once the Trump administration and the white guys in the Trump administration realized that most of the people who were dying from COVID back in 2020 were black or brown, they were gung-ho to reopen the economy and force black and brown people, the frontline workers. In fact, Trump even used the Defense Production Act with the meatpacking plants, which are 90% black and brown. And the 10% that are white are the poor whites, and they don't care about the poor whites either, to force them back to work. I mean, you know, something that hadn't been used for, you know, since World War II. And so here we are, this slaughter. According to The Lancet, 500,000 Americans died unnecessarily. We had the highest COVID death rate in the world because of this policy, because Rand Paul was saying, oh, we need herd immunity. Let's push the black and brown people back to work. That's what they're trying to cover up. They're trying to cover up a mass slaughter of black and brown people in America just because they wanted to get the economy back going so that Trump could get elected. It was that simple.
0: This is the Tom Hartman Program.
1: 16 minutes past the hour. We'll be back with more of the news of the day and your calls in just a minute. Stick around.

0: And welcome back, Ray in Hollywood. Hey, Ray, what's up?
1: Okay, good morning, Tom, and good morning to everyone. I've heard your report about the morbidly rich. I have four additional descriptions that you might like to hear or use. Number one would be spoiled rich brats. Number two, how about daddy's money? A lot of their money comes from inheritance. And number three, paper tigers. A lot of their money is in paper, only paper. And number four, deadbeats. These guys are not paying off their loans. I have a comment about income disparity. These guys are taking more money out of the GDP than they deserve. Yeah. So what do you think about
0: it? I like them. I'd add Nepo Baby, right? You know, which is like David Ellison, you know, the guy who just bought CBS and wants to buy CNN. People who were basically born with a silver spoon in their mouths. So, yeah, great suggestion, Ray. Thank you very much. David in Woodland Hills, California. Hey, David, what's up?
2: Well, I call them the ones that want to have their cake and eat yours, too. But
0: yes.
2: If you will grant me a moment,
0: well said.
2: A minute here for a rant. Tom, in the movie Network, the CEO is berating the befuddled reporter. He says there's no longer countries. There are only corporations. Exxon, Mobil, they control the world. Well, now, Tom, there are no longer corporations. There are oligarchic fiefdoms gobbling up corporations all over the world. Worldwide, democracies already fought and lost World War III, and we didn't even know we were in it. It was a mostly silent, fiefdom-generating economic coup. It began with the stealing of the 2000 election. Since then, oligarchs control everything. The courts, the politicians, the militaries, the economy, the wealth of the world. They got about 80% of all of it. And now we are at the dawn of World War IV, wherein the oligarchs want the rest of it. Their goal is to thin the herd down to about 1 billion people, roughly, because they know the global warming world they created, profit from, and deny all the way to the bank can no longer sustain 8 to 10 billion people. And with robots and AI, they don't need us anymore. Finally, global warming they created and maintain is one of their main weapons. It will take people's homes, their economies, and their lives. We didn't know we were in World War III. We don't know we're in the beginning of World War IV, and I don't know what to do about it.
0: The only correction I would make to your analysis, David, is I would say that the oligarchic takeover began in 1980 because of the 1978 First National Bank versus Bilotti decision that said that corporations can put money into campaigns. And that's when the fossil fuel industry bought Ronald Reagan. But excellent rant, David. Well done. Thank you. It's 20 minutes past the hour. We'll be right back with more of the news of the day and your calls here on Anything Goes Weekend. Stick around.

Want news that actually has your back? The Commonwealth Report brings you honest, unfiltered reporting. 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Take back your news. You know, we've all gotten so used to living in a country where people are trying to crowdfund, like, cancer research for children. St. Jude's is a wonderful charity, but we're the only developed country in the world that needs, you know, where you have to go to people and beg for money in order to treat children with cancer. Or Shriners, I mean, another great charity, but shouldn't we all be funding children who are born with birth defects and problems like that? We're probably the only country in the world where you can sell your life insurance policy because Social Security doesn't cover your retirement. I mean, it's probably not happening anywhere else in the world. Or reverse mortgage your home because you can't afford it. I mean, this is crazy that we are living in a country where no kid hungry, a charity. You can read all about it. There's a whole op-ed I wrote about this over at HartmanReport.com. It's titled America's Sickest Reality Show, Crowdfunding Cancer Care While Billionaires Hoard Billions. Check it out.

0: Seattle, welcome back. Corruption on steroids. Donald Trump cut this deal. There is actually a signed agreement between Donald Trump and the Department of Justice that says that going forward, the Department of Justice and the Internal Revenue Service may not reclaim any of the money. Right, the IRS has been trying to recover $100 million from Donald Trump for over a decade now for tax fraud, basically. He claimed $100 million worth of deductions on his Chicago property that were improper, shall we say. He claimed the same deduction 2 years in a row. And they've been trying to collect this money from him. So he's got this signed deal that says that that money will not be collected, nor will his tax returns ever be examined ever again, nor those of Uday or Kusei, or those of Jared and Ivanka, or those of anybody who works with him in the White House, or any of the companies that he and his sons or his son-in-law own. None of them are subject to IRS scrutiny. And he gets to keep all the money, and he doesn't have to pay taxes anymore. In fact, none of these people have to pay income taxes anymore because they're just not subject to oversight by the IRS. So Democrats proposed a piece of legislation, an amendment to a funding bill that's probably going to pass, that simply said Donald Trump may not escape liability from the IRS. And Donald Trump and his friends and families. In other words, he can't do that. And all 14 Republicans on the Senate Finance Committee voted to say, no, we will not pass this amendment. It failed in the committee. It's not going to the floor for a vote. So Congress now, the Republicans in Congress, these Republicans in the Senate Finance Committee, are officially on record saying that if Donald Trump wants to become king, you know, the king shall not be investigated. The king shall not be pried into. The king's doings are private. The king does not have to pay taxes. If Donald Trump wants to become king, that's fine with them. In fact, they would prefer it that way. This is not your father's Republican Party or your mother's Republican Party. This is something brand new. This is bizarrely corrupt. Yes, Donald Trump, he's king, he's emperor, he's all hail, all bow down to the great King Trump. My God.
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0: Meanwhile, the El Nino is giving us a whole brand new ocean. I'll tell you about that, and I'll pick up your calls on the other side of the break. Stay with us.

Spineless on Iran, corrupt on taxes, beaten twice on detention, cruel on Medicaid, quietly buying companies, plus El Nino shipping venomous sea snakes to your beach. Good morning. This is the Commonwealth Report, news for the public, not the powerful. You can follow us at commonwealthreport.news. Have Senate Republicans traded their spines for rubber stamps? Elizabeth Warren and Chris Van Hollen aren't mincing words about Republicans who run Congress. Warren says they've had their spines surgically removed. She calls them gelatinous blobs that kind of make it through the United States Senate. Van Hollen says they've contracted out their constitutional responsibilities to Donald Trump and turned themselves into rubber stamps for an illegal war. Here's what they're rubber stamping. The U.S.-Israel war on Iran started in February. It's cost billions of dollars, tens of billions. Hundreds of American service members have been wounded. 18 are dead. On Thursday, another war powers resolution died in the Senate, 49-50. The House has passed one twice. The Senate keeps killing it. And only 29% of Americans approve of how Trump's handling Iran, while 69% disapprove. Congress has the sole power to declare war. It just won't use it. Why did Republicans just hand Trump a free pass on his taxes? Thursday, the Senate Finance Committee voted down an amendment that would have banned the IRS from cutting audit immunity deals with a sitting president, his family, or his businesses. The vote was straight down party lines. Every single Republican said no. This deal started in May. Trump sued the IRS after a contractor leaked his tax returns to the New York Times. The administration offered to settle by exempting Trump and his family from audits and by creating a $1.8 billion fund for anybody claiming political persecution. Elizabeth Warren cast her lone vote against the underlying bill. No other taxpayer ever has gotten this kind of deal, she said. She called it corruption on steroids. John Cornyn and Tom Tillis both say they oppose the immunity deal. Then they vote to protect it. Two more courts just told Trump he can't cage people without a hearing. Two federal appeals courts ruled against Trump's mass detention policy on Thursday. The Ninth Circuit and the Seventh Circuit both rejected the administration's claim that a 1996 immigration law requires locking up every undocumented person with no chance at bond. The Ninth Circuit vote was 2-1, and the majority opinion was written by Daniel Bress, a Trump appointee. The court said mandatory detention was meant for people caught right at the border, not for people who've lived here for years building families and businesses. That makes six federal appeals courts ruling against this policy. Only two have sided with Trump. Pramila Jayapal called it a big win, saying immigrants, quote, who have contributed to our communities and have lived here for years deserve dignity. This is headed for the Supreme Court. Due process should not depend on which circuit you get arrested in. Should a dying cancer patient have to prove she's too sick to work? Under a new Trump administration rule, a terminal diagnosis is not enough to get you out of Medicaid work requirements. Cancer, HIV, Parkinson's, none of it counts by itself. You also have to document that your illness, quote, significantly impairs your ability to work 80 hours a month. Democratic attorneys general from 25 states to the District of Columbia have sued to stop this. Thursday, a federal judge in Massachusetts refused to block the rule, so it moves ahead. The work requirements hit in January. Remember where this came from. Last year's Republican tax and budget bill shoved over $1 trillion in tax cuts to the richest 1%, then helped pay for it by making sick poor people fill out forms. More than 4 in 10 cancer patients over 50 burn through everything they own within 2 years. Now they get homework, too. More communism from Trump? Who really owns these companies now? The Commerce Department slipped out an announcement this week. It's handing $874 million in CHIPS Act money to 7 companies. And in exchange, the federal government takes a minority ownership stake in every one of them. Global Foundries gets up to $300 million. Kepler gets about $245 million. Multibeam gets up to $140 million. The rest goes to Extropic, Thintropics, Obsidia, Semiconductors, and Luma. Commerce says the stakes will improve the return for American taxpayers. Howard Lutnick says the administration is accelerating America's innovation engine. Added up, though, and Washington now holds positions in roughly 30 companies, including 10% of Intel. Republicans spent decades and decades screaming that the government owning private industry is socialism. Now they're doing it one quiet press release at a time with no vote from Congress and no rules about who gets picked. Our geeky science for the day, why are sea snakes heading for California?
A monster El Nino is building in the Pacific, and forecasters say it could rank among the strongest ever recorded. Marine biologist Chris Lowe says it'll create a whole different ocean off the West Coast. Warm water drags tropical animals north into places they've never been. Scientists expect more white sharks off California, plus hammerheads, tiger sharks, bull sharks, rays, tropical fish, strange seabirds, and yes, venomous sea snakes. Barbara McCauley at UC Santa Barbara expects, quote, all kinds of weird tropical things come up with this warm water. He calls it a double whammy because this El Nino is piling heat onto an ocean already cooking from climate change. Squid and sardines get shoved farther north. Fishing boats come back empty. Seabirds starve. The ocean is rearranging itself. And this is a problem we don't yet understand. And that's the way it is today, Friday, July 31st, 2026. I'm Tom Hartman.

0: 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Or that after the show we send out Sue's Stack, a list of every topic I've discussed along with clickable hot links to every source of information I've shared with you on the air? 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Check it out. Welcome back. 34 minutes past the hour. So this intensifying El Nino, by the way, this is going to be the worst ever, according to the forecasts. We're going to have weather starting this winter. The El Nino really hits in October. So it's going to be the fall and winter that it's going to get truly bizarre. And they're talking about lots of sharks moving north along the West Coast into the California beaches, poisonous sea snakes that will bite you and kill you. Yellow-bellied sea snakes, specifically. They're seeing more mahi-mahi. They're already starting to see the changes. The sea turtles are moving. The UC Santa Barbara project uses drones to observe sharks. They've already seen a twofold increase in white sharks so far this year. You know, the great whites are that's the shark from Jaws, right? Squids and anchovies and sardines get pushed north. Tiger sharks and bull sharks are coming in. Get ready. So what's on your mind today, Chris, in Littleton, Colorado? Hey, Chris, what's up?
1: Yeah, good morning, Tom. Anyone can look these scientific facts up. Lake Powell and Lake Mead are at record low levels, the water for the entire Southwest. Any lower and the power plant will not supply electricity for the Southwest. Emergency measures started last year in 2025, pumping massive amounts of water from the Ogallala Aquifer into Lake Mead. Ogallala Aquifer provides water for 40% of the food produced in the U.S. is itself getting lower and lower.
0: Yep.
1: It takes 1,000 years for a drop of water on the surface to filter down to the aquifer. And in just a few short decades, if we continue using fossil fuels and continue causing climate disaster, one-third of the planet will be too hot for people to survive. I mean, that's quoted by scientists and scientific studies.
0: No, you're right, Chris. And on the front page of today's New York Times, one of the headlines, quote, U.S. raises threat of steep water cuts in lower Colorado River Basin. In my mind, this is not a good time to be moving to Arizona. It's like the Southwest is going to be in deep trouble. And perhaps you there in Colorado. I mean, we're lucky here in the Pacific Northwest. We've got abundant water, but we've got 125,000 acres on fire right now here in Oregon. Washington State has fires. I mean, it's just the entire western United States is drying out and has been drying out for about a decade now, and it's reached the point now where it's just become a tinderbox.
1: And parts of the southern U.S. could be too hot for people to survive.
0: Yep.
1: Parts of this country.
0: Yep, there you go. It's already happening in India. It's happening in the southern parts of Europe and northern Africa. Amen. Chris, thank you. Steve in Phoenix. Hey, Steve, what's up?
2: Geez, yeah, that's, good to hear what you just talked about.
0: Tough stuff.
2: About the Arizona and stuff and the climate and the electricity, that's just terrible. I'd kind of like to go back to Madison, but, you know, we've been out here 38 years, and I don't know if the wife wants to or not.
0: Oh, but you are in Phoenix. Holy cow. I was just, yeah, it's going to be a tough one.
2: There's three power companies, APS, SRP, and ED3. Might be somebody else, too. I think we're okay, maybe, with one we got, but at any rate. I wanted to talk about Mitch, but during your break, I happened to look at Fox, and they had on the Chiron, it says Trump told Zelensky to get the war over with, apparently. They also said that Trump's unsure whether they're going to give Ukraine Patriot missiles.
0: Right, yeah, that's in the New York Times right now.
2: Okay, and he also says he has to be careful with who he's handing weapons out to. Well, right. Didn't he do something with Saudi Arabia just recently? I don't know. It's just ridiculous.
0: Yeah. Well, but what he means is if your government hasn't given his family $1 billion, literally, I mean, Saudi Arabia gave Jared $2 billion. If your family hasn't given his country, if your country hasn't given his family $1 billion, you're not going to get what you want. And that's the mistake Zelensky made, is he didn't bring, you know, a five-pound gold bar to give to Trump.
2: Yeah, he didn't back the Brinks truck back up to
0: Tim Cook knows this. You know, he figured that out. He brought a gold bar for Trump, and Trump gave him tariff exemptions. I mean, you know, if you want
2: Amazing.
0: Something from Trump, you've got to bribe him. It's that simple.
2: Yep, you're spot on. You're spot on. You know, this Mitch McConnell thing, this is approaching August here. Tomorrow's August 1st, I believe. And I think there's a deadline in Kentucky.
0: August 3rd.
2: Yeah, if Massey wants, otherwise Massey can't get on the ballot or no one
0: It'll
2: else.
0: It'll be much gets. Harder for Massey to get on the ballot, yeah. Yeah.
2: Yeah, yeah. Now, where is Mitch? Where is he? Can't Hakeem Jeffries or Chuck Schumer or somebody else or Andy Beshear, the Kentucky governor, can't they do anything to find where this guy out is?
0: I don't get it. I would think that Andy Beshear could send, you know, there's this thing called wellness checks. They're like yes. the law in every state. If somebody has a legitimate concern about a friend, a relative, the person living down the street, somebody you know, maybe being in trouble, the police can enter their home without a warrant to see how they're doing. And I don't know why Andy Beshear does not order the state police of Kentucky to do a wellness check on Mitch McConnell. I don't get it.
2: I totally concur with you, Tom. And let me put it this way. If the shoe was on the other foot, let's say Bernie Sanders or Adam Schiff was gone missing for, the amount of time that Mitch has been gone.
0: Oh,
2: what do you think they would do?
0: You'd have 100 YouTubers out in front of the hospital, you know, and constant vigil, questioning every single person who goes in and out. I mean, it would be wild. I mean, it's amazing how respectful and cautious Governor Beshear and the Democrats in Kentucky have been about this.
2: Crazy. It's crazy.
0: Yeah.
2: Have a good weekend, Tom. Thanks a lot.
0: Thanks a lot, Steve. You too. CC in Northbrook, Illinois. Hey, CC, what's on your mind today?
3: Hi, Tom. I had 3 points, and you guys were just talking about one, and Mitch McConnell. I have a Mitch McConnell sighting. I saw him at the pharmacy, and I kind of peeked over to see what he was getting, and it looked like he was getting some blue pills. It looked like Viagra.
0: And you had a nice long 20-minute conversation with him, right?
3: I think he didn't like that joke about going upstairs and having sex and not doing both.
0: Yeah.
3: So I think he's going to get a little payback.
0: Yeah.
3: So I'm just saying. So okay. All is well there. So
0: all right. Well, that's reassuring.
3: My main point, Tom, is Tom, we do need a feel good Friday. We really do. I like the pet stories that people tell. They lift me up. I like pets. Don't have one yet. I grew up with them. But, you know, maybe some stories like that. Because this constant berating of evil and rationaling it, it's too much. We need more humor, a little lightning, I think. Now, that's the way I know I deal
0: That's Stephanie
3: with it.
0: Miller's portfolio, and she does a great job of it, you know.
3: Yeah, but my main point I wanted to make was because Trump has no cards, and he's desperate. I wanted, and he was. I was just watching him on MSNBC this MS Now this morning, and he was talking about he was blaming the governor of Minnesota for the cyber attack on the water plants in seven states.
0: Yeah,
3: he has no cards. He has nothing. So what I want to know, and I think it's happening. Oh, by the way, the guy that David that called earlier, his rant on was super. And then that little caveat you put in there, that was great, you guys, between the two of you. But I want to know, Trump has no cards. I think he's going the mercenary route. I don't see the election if he makes
0: it. You mean
3: it
0: for
3: that
0: Iran?
3: Actually, no, when I say mercenaries, I kind of go to another point. I mean, right here in the United States, when we get close to election time, I'm thinking that he's going to import some mercenaries here in the United States.
0: I used to think he would be mobilizing the Proud Boys, but it appears that most of the Proud Boys, at least who are looking for a job, are now working for ICE. So maybe mobilizing ICE will do the same thing.
3: Right. Right, but he wants to slip some real killers in. I mean, not that they won't kill nobody, but I don't think they'll do it at the level of somebody expert.
0: Yeah,
3: that's just me. I'm just getting into the.
0: No,
3: the,
0: I get it.
3: Because he's just desperate. He's desperate.
0: That's a good analysis, CC. Yeah, he truly is, and so are the Republicans around him, and that's why they're talking about, you know, making it so married women can't vote and stuff like that. I mean, this is desperation. CC, thank you. It's great hearing from you.
3: Thank you.
0: Appreciate it. 44 minutes past the hour. I'll be back with more of your calls in just a minute. It's Anything Goes Weekend.
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0: Speaking the truth, the multinational corporations and the Republicans would really rather you didn't hear. I'll be right back with you.

0: And welcome back. Tony in Buffalo, New York. Hey, Tony, what's up?
1: Well, two things. The president issued an executive order yesterday that is ending the drug subsidies program for people on Medicare. I think there's a $2,000 amount that's involved here, and that program ends at the end of December of this year.
0: That's correct.
1: That's another one of his ways of cheating the American public.
0: That's right. What's going to happen is that your premiums on your Part D plan are probably going to go up $10 or $20 a month.
1: You're going to pay for things more. It's going to cost.
0: Yep.
1: Okay, secondly, if you think that Pillis or Corin are going to stop the allowing of this new attorney general, you got a thing coming. By the way, most commentators keep talking about getting a paper from the current attorney general. That's not going to do it. You have to have Trump's signature on any agreement. And you think Trump's going to agree to give up all of the things that are in that sludge fund, plus allowing him to get away with tax fraud? I don't think so. It's all going to be done in the end. Last thing, they were talking about the fires that are all over this country. Well, guess what Doge and Trump did? They took all the money away for that particular need,
0: right, for firefighting and for fire detection. Yeah, you're absolutely right.
1: Yeah, they took it all away. It was over $10 million, I think, or more.
0: Yeah, I don't recall the amount either. It was a substantial amount. Tony, thank you. That was brilliant. Elizabeth in Staten Island, New York. Hey, Elizabeth, what's on your mind today?
2: Hi, good morning. Well, my topic was, and I'll just expand on it, was the Trump administration to end drug plan subsidies for Medicare.
0: Mm-hmm.
2: This will affect the premiums. It's roughly about 6% increase. And that 6% goes through 2029 under the Inflation Reduction Act. Now, what I wanted to add is I do not believe it's going to affect Medicare Advantage plans, which to me, this is another driving force to try to get people into Medicare Advantage.
0: I agree. And
2: I wanted people to be aware of that. And also, already the deductible for Part D plans, it went from $590 to $615 this January. Last past January. So this is just going to hurt seniors so much.
0: Yeah, and that's the plan. I mean, the Republicans do not like Social Security or Medicare. They want to privatize them both. Medicare is now more than half privatized with Medicare Advantage plans. And this Trump baby accounts is the thing that they hope will start the process of privatizing Social Security, much like back in 2005 when George W. Bush invented Medicare Advantage. That began the process of privatizing Medicare. I mean, that's the big goal here, is to turn both

0: Hey, thanks so much for sharing our program and for reaching out to our stations and sponsors and letting them know that you're listening. It really means a lot to us. Did you know that the ancient Roman Republic, you know, which for 480 years was actually a democratic republic before Julius Caesar kind of ended the democracy phase and replaced it with the autocracy phase, that they were brought down by a very small group of very rich people? The richest man in ancient Rome was Marcus Licinius Crassus. He was the richest guy. The billionaire of Rome. And he frankly hated the Roman free bread for all welfare system. It was being paid for with his tax dollars, after all. So him and Pompey the Great and a few other rich guys got together, and they basically crashed Rome. They turned it into an oligarchy and then into a tyranny. And the parallels to what Trump is doing right now are absolutely shocking. There's an article about it over at HartmanReport.com titled "American Caesar: Trump's Path to Power Mirrors Rome's Darkest Days." Check it out. Ten minutes before the hour. Welcome back, Mary in Seattle. Hey, Mary, what's up? Mary, listening on KBCS in Seattle.
1: Hi, Tom. Hey. Hey, how's everybody today? I wanted to get in on that conversation about COVID mm-hmm. and about the community, black community. Mm-hmm. We had the same false rumors being spread that black people were not dying of COVID and that you didn't have to take the vaccine and that we were resistant to it. So a lot of, especially younger, they were like flaunting it. Like, hey, I'm going to the club. I'm doing this, right? And so, and another thing, you remember, Africa could not get the vaccine because it cost billions of dollars. They didn't have it. And so they were begging the West and any developed nation, hey, give us the vaccine. Nobody did. Guess what? I don't know what the exact death rate was, but hardly anybody died. And they didn't even have the vaccine. I think it had a lot to do with they eat more natural foods. And believe it or not, a lot of the Africans are into natural healing and natural foods and herbs. And a lot of their diet is there, you know, really into healthy food. Now, if African woman, some African women come here to America, they eat the American diet, pretty much just eat all American. They develop lupus and other serious medical problems in 2 years.
0: Type 2 diabetes, yeah. Yeah. No, that's true of ethnic groups from all over the world. Japanese have some of the longest lifespans in the world. They come to America, start eating an American diet. They die younger, too. Yeah. Good point,
1: yeah,
0: Mary.
1: You know, my sister-in-law was from Japan during the World War II. My brother went over there in the Army and brought her home. Mm. She could not speak any English. Most beautiful person you ever wanted to meet. I'm telling you, angel territory right there. Mm. She was just wonderful. And now another thing, they're holding back information. They got Fauci down there trying to screw over him. Mm. And look, they're hiding information. There's a new COVID-like virus over in China now, and they have let the world know. Before, they didn't let the world know in a timely manner. Mm. Now they let the world know. Trump's got the Republicans. It's got control of all the media. We're not even hearing about this new pneumonia-like disease that's killing people over in China.
0: I have not heard about
1: not
0: that,
1: only
0: Mary.
1: That. Yeah, look it up. And just the fact that they're holding back all the news. Guess what? I just read an article that people are losing their homes to foreclosure on the level almost of 2007, 2008,
0: yeah.
1: and
0: 2009. No, the economy is in the tank. It really is. Mary, and our growth has slowed down to 1.5%. They're going to be in big trouble. Mary, thank you. Thank you for all the information you brought. Ziggy in Oneonta, New York. Hey, Ziggy, what's on your mind today?
2: Hi, Tom. I know you're well-versed on German history, especially pre-World War II history. And are you familiar with MIFO bills?
0: No.
2: Okay. I happened to come upon this earlier in the week, and I've been doing a lot of research on it. And what Hitler had done prior to World War II,

0: were two was issued MIFO bills. And they were like a bond, but basically they were fake money, play money, so that way he could build his military. But not only that, it didn't affect inflation at all because it wasn't part of the currency system, and it was like almost what cryptocurrency is doing today. Now, cryptocurrency is definitely a different monster. Mm. However, they're both having the same effect.
1: Yeah.
0: They don't go into the current flow of money, and therefore they're not looked at. So, for example, right now, there's over $100 trillion worth of currency in the world, and right now, $2.5 trillion of that is crypto. But when you take it and compare it to individual countries like the United States, you're talking about closer to 10% of the currency is crypto, which is not being accounted for.
1: In the United States?
0: Yes.
1: Oh, I find that's a mind-boggling statistic. Are you sure?
0: Well, I was doing it. I used AI to help give me the information, so I'm not going to I may need to shake that down just a little bit more, but it's fairly high in any event. And all this has got me concerned because the Clarity Act is still in the Senate right now, and it needs to be stopped because if they get that through, then there'll be no guardrails for cryptocurrency.
1: That's the legislation that essentially merges crypto with the U.S. dollar and the Treasury Department?
0: Yes.
1: Yeah.
0: Exactly.
1: It's very dangerous stuff.
0: And also, not only that, it just takes away all
1: the regulation.
0: Yes, so, exactly.
1: So the Trump crime family can really crime.
0: Exactly right.
1: They can really run their crypto
0: grift. I found this interesting, you know, because I never heard of it before.
1: Yeah.
0: And it's accordingly supposed to be one of the factors that brought us to World War II, but one of many, of course, you know. And I just wanted to discuss it with you a little bit. That's all.
1: Okay. Well done, Ziggy. Thanks for the heads up. I'll go looking for that. I appreciate it. Have a great weekend.
0: Okay.
1: Thanks. Kino in Lakeland, Florida. Hey, Kino, what's up?
2: Yeah, happy Freest Day.
1: Happy Freest Day.
2: Good feeling Friday, one caller said. I just heard J.B. Pritzker, the Democratic governor of Illinois, interviewed on C-SPAN. I really like that guy.
1: Me too.
2: I want him to talk about, get out and campaign for senator candidates and talk about the zombie Congress. And your caller, Kenyatta, talked about the president's the Pied Piper, and I combined that with the zombie Congress. I want J.B. Pritzker to get out. I'm going to contact him. I'm leaning toward maybe working for him, but I think he's a possibility for another FDR. He's independently wealthy, and he could be another FDR.
1: I agree.
2: So I want to promote J.B. Pritzker to be thought about as a candidate. And,
1: so far,
2: and
1: he's at the top of my
2: there.
1: List. You know, my preferred presidential candidates for 2028. The two that I think have the most potential are J.B. Pritzker and AOC, Alexandria Ocasio-Cortez. Although she's in the House of Representatives, and we've only had two presidents, Garfield and John Adams' son, John Quincy Adams, who moved from the House into the White House. It's very, very hard to do. You typically go through the senator or governor's office, so it's a challenge. Kino, thank you. Have a wonderful weekend and happy Freest Day. We'll be back on the other side of the break. Two more courts just told Trump no. Stick around.
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4: Years ago, when I announced that I was leaving my job as editor of the Texas Observer to run for political office, I had to admit that going into politics is the only downward career move one can take from journalism. But being both a journalist and a politician does hone one's ability to detect the smell of BS. And we Americans are presently getting a noxious blast of that stench from our warmongering Department of Defense. The vast trillion-dollar Pentagon is the ultimate Big Brother bureaucracy, literally empowered to compel thousands of Americans to die in foolish military misadventures cooked up by political partisans and profiteering corporate contractors. That's why it's so alarming that Trump's Project 2025 autocrats are now rushing to slam an iron door of censorship on reporters trying to inform us commoners about the militaristic schemes and corporate fraud that comes from inside this government fortress. In the name of defending freedom, Trump's palace guards are banning media outlets that displease His Royal Highness. Also, Pretty Boy Pete, Trump's made-for-TV Pentagon honcho, has even decreed that reporters must be tightly monitored by military escorts while doing interviews, reviewing documents, and otherwise exercising the essential constitutional rights of our nation's free press. The good news is that rather than kowtowing to the autocrats, dozens of media organizations have told Pete to stuff it, choosing to do old-school outsider digging into this insider war machine. This is Jim Hightower saying, meanwhile, the Project 2025 authoritarians hail their clampdown on free press rights by touting their, quote, fresh relationship with what they call their new Pentagon press corps. Right, it's their partisan press corps, not ours.

spineless on Iran, corrupt on taxes, beaten twice on detention, cruel on Medicaid, quietly buying companies, plus El Nino shipping venomous sea snakes to your beach. Good morning. This is the Commonwealth Report, news for the public, not the powerful. You can follow us at commonwealthreport.news. Have Senate Republicans traded their spines for rubber stamps? Elizabeth Warren and Chris Van Hollen aren't mincing words about Republicans who run Congress. Warren says they've had their spines surgically removed. She calls them gelatinous blobs that kind of make it through the United States Senate. Van Hollen says they've contracted out their constitutional responsibilities to Donald Trump and turned themselves into rubber stamps for an illegal war. Here's what they're rubber stamping. The U.S.-Israel war on Iran started in February. It's cost billions of dollars, tens of billions. Hundreds of American service members have been wounded. 18 are dead. On Thursday, another war powers resolution died in the Senate, 49-50. The House has passed one twice. The Senate keeps killing it. And only 29% of Americans approve of how Trump's handling Iran, while 69% disapprove. Congress has the sole power to declare war. It just won't use it. Why did Republicans just hand Trump a free pass on his taxes? Thursday, the Senate Finance Committee voted down an amendment that would have banned the IRS from cutting audit immunity deals with a sitting president, his family, or his businesses. The vote was straight down party lines. Every single Republican said no. This deal started in May. Trump sued the IRS after a contractor leaked his tax returns to the New York Times. The administration offered to settle by exempting Trump and his family from audits and by creating a $1.8 billion fund for anybody claiming political persecution. Elizabeth Warren cast her lone vote against the underlying bill. No other taxpayer ever has gotten this kind of deal, she said. She called it corruption on steroids. John Cornyn and Tom Tillis both say they oppose the immunity deal. Then they vote to protect it. Two more courts just told Trump he can't cage people without a hearing. Two federal appeals courts ruled against Trump's mass detention policy on Thursday. The Ninth Circuit and the Seventh Circuit both rejected the administration's claim that a 1996 immigration law requires locking up every undocumented person with no chance at bond. The Ninth Circuit vote was 2-1, and the majority opinion was written by Daniel Bress, a Trump appointee. The court said mandatory detention was meant for people caught right at the border, not for people who've lived here for years building families and businesses. That makes six federal appeals courts ruling against this policy. Only two have sided with Trump. Pramila Jayapal called it a big win, saying immigrants, quote, who have contributed to our communities and have lived here for years deserve dignity. This is headed for the Supreme Court. Due process should not depend on which circuit you get arrested in. Should a dying cancer patient have to prove she's too sick to work? Under a new Trump administration rule, a terminal diagnosis is not enough to get you out of Medicaid work requirements. Cancer, HIV, Parkinson's, none of it counts by itself. You also have to document that your illness, quote, significantly impairs your ability to work 80 hours a month. Democratic attorneys general from 25 states of the District of Columbia have sued to stop this. Thursday, a federal judge in Massachusetts refused to block the rule, so it moves ahead. The work requirements hit in January. Remember where this came from. Last year's Republican tax and budget bill shoved over $1 trillion in tax cuts to the richest 1%, then helped pay for it by making sick poor people fill out forms. More than 4 in 10 cancer patients over 50 burn through everything they own within 2 years. Now they get homework, too. More communism from Trump? Who really owns these companies now? The Commerce Department slipped out an announcement this week. It's handing $874 million in CHIPS Act money to 7 companies. And in exchange, the federal government takes a minority ownership stake in every one of them. Global Foundries gets up to $300 million. Kepler gets about $245 million. Multibeam gets up to $140 million. The rest goes to Extropic, Thintropics, Obsidia, Semiconductors, and Luma. Commerce says the stakes will improve the return for American taxpayers. Howard Lutnick says the administration is accelerating America's innovation engine. Added up, though, and Washington now holds positions in roughly 30 companies, including 10% of Intel. Republicans spent decades and decades screaming that the government owning private industry is socialism. Now they're doing it one quiet press release at a time with no vote from Congress and no rules about who gets picked. Our geeky science for the day. Why are sea snakes heading for California?
A monster El Nino is building in the Pacific, and forecasters say it could rank among the strongest ever recorded. Marine biologist Chris Lowe says it'll create a whole different ocean off the West Coast. Warm water drags tropical animals north into places they've never been. Scientists expect more white sharks off California, plus hammerheads, tiger sharks, bull sharks, rays, tropical fish, strange seabirds, and yes, venomous sea snakes. Barbara McCauley at UC Santa Barbara expects, quote, all kinds of weird tropical things come up with this warm water. He calls it a double whammy because this El Nino is piling heat onto an ocean already cooking from climate change. Squid and sardines get shoved farther north. Fishing boats come back empty. Seabirds starve. The ocean is rearranging itself. And this is a problem we don't yet understand. And that's the way it is today, Friday, July 31st, 2026. I'm Tom Hartman.

0: This is the Tom Hartman Program.
1: Welcome to the second hour of our program. Two more courts have said no to Donald Trump. I've mentioned before on this program that what Donald Trump is doing, and really Stephen Miller seems to be driving this train, but, you know, it's the Trump administration, in locking up people, immigrants, who have never committed a crime other than being here, which is not a crime. It's a civil violation. There's two kinds of stuff that gets litigated in our courts. You know, there's criminal activity and civil activity. Civil activity does not result in you going to jail. You know, when O.J. Simpson was convicted of killing his wife and Ronald Goldman, because Goldman's family sued in civil court, he had to pay a big fine to them, but it didn't end up sending him to jail. If you're convicted in civil court, or it's not even, the word isn't even convicted. I mean, when Trump was adjudicated of having raped E. Jean Carroll in the Bergdorf Goodman dressing room back in the day in 1995, I think it was, he had to pay a fine, you know, $5 million, but he didn't have to go to jail. So the Fourth Amendment, you know, says that you can't arrest people without a warrant. And the Fifth Amendment says no person shall lose life, liberty, or property without due process of law. In other words, without going before a judge. And of the 70,000 people that are in these concentration camps around the country that ICE is running and that, you know, are being actually run by for-profit private prison companies that heavily contribute to Republican politicians, the majority of them, the vast majority of them, have never been before an actual Article III judge. They've never had due process. They've never been through this process. And so multiple people have sued now over the last year or so, saying this is just illegal. This is unconstitutional. And the Ninth Circuit Court of Appeals, a three-judge panel this week, ruled 2-1 that the administration is misusing, abusing, basically, the 1996 Immigration and Nationality Act, which they say mandates detention without bond for undocumented immigrants. And the court said no. The court, this is from Common Dreams, piece by Brad Reed. The court found that the INA's mandatory detention policy, that's the Immigration and Nationalization Act, only applied to undocumented immigrants who had been apprehended shortly after crossing the border, and not to undocumented immigrants who have been living in the U.S. for years after entering the country illegally. Judge Daniel Bress, who was a Trump appointee, wrote for the majority that the administration's interpretation of the INA would constitute a major change to the immigration laws by subjecting millions of undocumented immigrants to mandatory detention. He said, "We accordingly do not think that Congress in 1996 made such a large-scale change to our established system of immigration detention in the way that the government now contends." And, you know, basically what it says is that if somebody crosses the border, you can detain them. But it doesn't say that if somebody's been here for years, you can detain them. You have to catch them as or right after they've crossed the border. That's what the Immigration and Naturalization Act says. And the Trump administration is saying, no. These people crossed the border a long time ago, but cross the border means cross the border. And the judges, now this is, let's see, there have been now the Seventh Circuit Court, another 2-1 ruling against Trump on this. Six federal appeals courts so far have ruled against the administration's mass detention policy. Only two have ruled in favor. Now, when you get two different appeals courts ruling in two different ways, and this has, you know, happened, the court of last resort, of course, is the Supreme Court. So this is going to go to the Supreme Court. So keep an eye on this one. This could get very, very interesting. Meanwhile, because, you know, I mean, the Supreme Court, if the Supreme Court rules that the INA, the Immigration and Naturalization Act, only applies, the detention provision in it only applies to people who have just crossed the border, which, by the way, makes a certain amount of sense, right? If it only applies to that, then they're going to have to release, like, out of the 70,000 people they're holding, they're probably going to have to release over 60,000 of them. When Obama was detaining people, And Biden was detaining people. And by the way, the Republicans used the detention numbers as if they were people who escaped, right? You know, 5 million people were detained by Obama. You know, well, anyhow, when they detained people, it was always at the border. So this is something completely different that Stephen Miller and Donald Trump are doing. Meanwhile, you know, the core assertion of communism, of Marxism, I realize people are calling this socialism, and it's just adding to the confusion, because it's not socialism. I mean, I get it that Karl Marx referred to communism as socialism, and then him, when he got together with Friedrich Engels in the late 1840s, early 1850s, and wrote the Communist Manifesto, they changed the word, basically, from socialist to communist. But the core premise of communism is that you don't have private companies, you have the government owning and running every company in the country. And Republicans have always squealed about any attempt by any Democrat to change that. I mean, during World War II, FDR nationalized the oil industry in the United States. He nationalized the auto industry in the United States, literally took them over. There were industries that were nationalized by Nixon around the Vietnam War. I mean, this has happened frequently. And every time it happens, a Democrat does it, Republicans start screaming that it's communism. Well, we just did it again. Trump, the Commerce Department just set aside almost $1 billion to give money to semiconductor manufacturers to buy basically the stock in their companies. Now, what's going on here is that the CHIPS Act, which was passed by Joe Biden, which sets aside money for R&D for these chip manufacturers to help them make, you know, like major advances. The Trump administration has said, oh, we're giving you money. Give us stock in exchange. And Trump is talking about creating a sovereign wealth fund based on this. Now, a sovereign wealth fund is a great idea. I mean, Alaska has one. Right. I mean, Norway has probably the biggest relative to population in the developed world or in the democratic world. Saudi Arabia has one. The UAE has one. I mean, all the oil rich countries have them. Right. That's where Norway got their money from, too, is the North Shore oil. But and that's where Alaska got its from was oil. And every citizen of Alaska every year gets between $2,000 and $5,000. Every man, woman and child, even babies, get this check from the Alaska Permanent Fund, their sovereign wealth fund. So, you know, if we were to create a sovereign wealth fund in the United States by simply saying, hey, all the oil under the ground in the United States is the property of the United States government, which will add a $10 tax to every barrel that's pumped out, and you will pay that to the federal government, and then the federal government will use that money to fund a universal basic income, which is what they do in Alaska, right? That $2,000 or $3,000 that you get every year, that's basically a universal basic income. And for a family, you know, like Sarah Palin's family with like, you know, seven people in it, I think it was, or six, that's a lot of money every year. So I'm not opposed to sovereign wealth funds, but I just find it bizarre that Republicans are actually embracing communism at the same time that they're out here squealing. I mean, you know, we took 10% of Intel. Right? A massive company. And the Republicans are out there squealing about socialism. Oh, my God, socialism. And some Republicans are even pushing back. Todd Young is the Republican senator from Indiana. He was one of the co-authors of the CHIPS Act. And he's just come right out and said, I never intended for the government, for the money that the government is giving these companies for R&D, for that money to be in exchange for stock. I never intended that. So we'll see where this goes. I mean, just because Trump had the idea doesn't mean it's a bad idea. Although this seems kind of skeezy because he seems to invest in these companies just before they get the federal money. I mean, there's something worse going on here.
0: This is the Tom Hartman Program.
1: So the Trump family buys stock in a company. The federal government pours money into that company, takes an interest in that company, and the Trump family gets richer.

0: and welcome back. Dave in Buffalo, New York. Hey, Dave, what's on your mind today?
1: Thanks, Tom. The Dulles brothers were two of the largest criminals in American history prior to Trump, and of course the Republicans would name an airport out of it, off them. But the reason that Trump wants to remodel the Dulles Airport is not to remodel it in a passenger type of setting. He wants to do what he did to the White House, put up gates, so he's going to bring in large equipment and turn it into a military base right out of Washington, D.C., so he can architect the destruction, the bombing, the murder of the American people. He's going to use it as a military airport. He's going to redesign it, and every oligarch, every king, every ruler needs their airport to run their military out of, and I believe he's going to do it right out of Washington, D.C. He's going to turn that Dulles Airport, appropriately named, for his war airport.
0: Yeah, for the CIA chief. No, I get it, and the diplomat. I get it, Dave, and I'm inclined to believe that it's just Donald Trump literally playing interior decorator. I mean, it's the only two things he's good at are branding and being an interior decorator.
1: Breaking.
0: Arguably, he's good at being a TV star.
1: And breaking things.
0: Yeah, and breaking. Okay, there you go. So we'll find out, won't we? Dave, thanks for the call. It'll be interesting to see if your prediction comes true. Don in Pittsburgh, Kansas. Hey, Don, what's on your mind today?
2: Oh, hi, Tom. You know, earlier you guys were talking about water in Phoenix a little bit, and you and I had discussed that, I don't know if you recall, you know, some time ago.
0: Yep.
2: You know, Phoenix, Arizona actually has a lot of groundwater. But it's not cheap water. You know, I mean, they could tap into it. Some of it was contaminated by landfills, leaking landfills, a considerable amount. And a bunch of it is real salty. Mm-hmm. But there is water. But, you know, to take water from the Ogallala Aquifer and pump it, that's what somebody said earlier. I don't know if that's true. I'm going to look it up and see.
0: Yeah.
2: But that's a crazy thing to be doing. Just like, you know, I had always said that I know people in Texas who are movers and shakers who'd like to tap into the Great Lakes.
0: Mm. Yeah.
2: You know, but that's a longer-term plan.
0: Yeah.
2: But, you know, water, you know, what the old Texas saying is, you know, whiskey's for drinking, water's for fighting. And water makes all the difference in a hot, dry world. Water is it.
0: Yeah.
2: And I just can't picture what, you know, the Southern California, I mean, they use the water, you know, the Colorado River water is used for irrigation. You know, I don't know if you've seen, it's incredible the amount of alfalfa that's grown. This is irrigation water and then exported to China and Saudi Arabia.
0: Yeah, the Saudis actually
2: own the land.
0: Those farms.
2: Yeah, they own the land in those farms.
0: Yeah.
2: And, I mean, that's a low value. If we're going to use our precious irrigation water that we spent a lot of money building the infrastructure for it, not to grow hay for, you know, Saudi Arabian and Chinese cattle.
0: And horses. The Saudis are using it for their racehorses.
2: That figures.
0: The alfalfa. And maybe they're camels. I don't know if camels eat alfalfa or not, but, you know, this is certainly a race
2: horse. Hey, who knows?
0: Yeah, there you go.
2: Interesting.
0: Yeah, thank you, Don.
2: Well,
0: good stuff.
2: All right, bye-bye.
0: Good talking to you. Have a great weekend. It is, 20 minutes past? Almost 20 minutes past the hour. I'll be back with you in 60 seconds. Stay tuned.

0: Tired of news that protects the powerful? Get reporting with a backbone at the Commonwealth Report. News for the public, not the powerful. 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You know, Richard Nixon and Spiro Agnew both took cash bribes while they were in the White House. Since then, you know, the Supreme Court, or at least five Republicans on the Supreme Court, made it a lot easier for politicians to take bribes with their Citizens United decision, which basically legalized political bribery as long as it's done through campaigns or PACs or super PACs. But for some people, there's just never enough money, right? Donald Trump has been running small-time hustles to make money for decades, selling sneakers, Bibles, steaks, vodka, water. But now he's hit the big time. He's got these fungible tokens, right? Fungible crypto assets, which are basically just digital pictures of Donald Trump that say, fight, fight, fight. And he has turned them into an $8 billion machine. His wife is in on this, too, with his Trump coin. It's a new way that foreign powers and billionaires in the United States can just shovel money into Donald Trump's pocket. There's a whole article about it over at HartmanReport.com titled Presidential Payola, the Evolution of Political Bribery. Check it out. Welcome back. 21 minutes past the hour. So what's on your mind today? It's Anything Goes Weekend here. Steve in Park Ridge, Illinois. Hey, Steve, what's up? Steve in Park Ridge, listening to WCPT. Going once. Going twice, if you're muted. Katie in Jamul, California. Hey, Katie, what's on your mind today?
1: Like everybody, just everything. But I have a quick question for you. First of all, I'm to have a statement regarding the climate chaos. Sorry, Bernie, but I despair. That is my option. Continue to work politically, wouldn't do anything else. But ironically, I don't know if you remember, but our son is, he teaches a marine sustainability in Australia, and has became a father 2 years ago. I'm a product of a mother who wanted none of her daughters to have children in the 60s because she saw which way the wind was blowing. And so I despair for the climate because I just...
0: It's going to be a challenge, Katie. There's no doubt about it. And millions of people are going to die.
1: It's more than a challenge. It's just science, Tom.
0: Yeah, I agree. I agree. But you know, the human race has survived a lot over the years. So.
1: Yeah, well, questionable choice of nature there to drop us out of the trees too early. But you mean, I still live an incredibly conservation-oriented life because, you know, it's like voting. And you still do all that. Quick question. I pick up unused napkins that are going to be thrown away at a restaurant and use them. Quick tip for all the listeners. It's a cool thing to do. They're not dirty. They get too many napkins at restaurants. Just walk by the tables, pick them up, pocket them, and they become, you know,
0: paper
1: towels.
0: You're talking paper napkins, right?
1: Yeah, paper napkins. No, I steal linen napkins. No, paper napkins. I mean, I do that kind of thing. I was brought up with that conservation mind. We grow in food. My quick question is, people should just do things like that. They're going to get thrown away because of the health laws. Mm-hmm. No one's touched them. And they give out, you know, scads too many napkins in so many places. You just whip them off the tables. Mm-hmm. Okay, that's my dirty little secret. Here's the thing. I don't know what this. My sister sent this to me because she gets AOL News, and it looks like it's from a television review site. But we know that Trump's numbers are, you know, ridiculously down, right? Way down. Why then? You would agree with me on that, right?
0: Yes.
1: Okay. So why is it then that the headline was good for Fox News, not so good for MS Now and CNN? And it had Fox News increasing its primetime viewership for the 25 to 40 to 54-year-old by a 4% increase.
0: Wow.
1: They had 204,000. I'm not sure what that, you know, whatever that number is, but it's a 4% increase. Whereas MS Now, same demographics, was down by 7%.
0: Yeah.
1: And I forgot to write down what CNN was because, anyway, can you explain that? Seems like an anomaly. Can you explain that?
0: Well, you know, Fox News does a really good job of programming. I mean, they have always known how to basically entertain people continuously, and they've got people who are actually quite talented at being entertainers on the air. MSNBC, I mean, increasingly there are programs that I just don't even bother to watch because they're just boring. All they do is talk conventional wisdom, and they've got people on there who are either recycled Republicans or blah, blah Democrats. And I just, you know, I think their programming is really a problem.
1: But if, okay, right on MSN now, but that was the one that they chose.
0: With two exceptions.
1: And, you know, it's kind of juxtaposed.
0: I would say then, Chris Hayes, Rachel Maddow, and Ali Velshi are the, and maybe Ari Melber. Those four are doing a really good job.
1: My husband hears that. We couldn't agree more. Yeah. Isn't that funny? Now, listen, but that still doesn't explain why, since Fox is pumping out Trump all the time, pumping him up, and, you know, but his numbers are so phenomenally bad, you would think they would be losing some of their viewers.
0: Fox
1: Maybe
0: is starting
1: their viewers
0: to push
1: would just
0: back.
1: Stop watching.
0: They're starting
1: Pardon?
0: To push. Yeah. Oh, yeah. I subscribe to a Substack newsletter that, you know, tracks Fox News. And they are starting now to raise questions, shall we say, about the war in Iran.
1: But then why the 4% increase? You would think with Trump so unpopular, people would go,
0: "When
1: I'm buying it, we're just going to go," you know.
0: No, people are saying, music. You know, this war is hurting us. It's hurting us in the pocketbook primarily, and the gas pump, and, you know, et cetera. And Fox is echoing that. Fox only plays along with Trump because it makes them money. The minute that Trump doesn't make Fox News money anymore, he's toast. And I think that process has started, and that may account for why Fox is gaining viewers. And they may be gaining them from OAN and you know, the other right-wing networks.
1: Oh,
0: I'm not sure.
1: Good point.
0: Yeah.
1: Okay.
0: Because right, they're still all Trump. Thank you, Katie.
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0: We'll be right back with more of your calls. It's Anything Goes Weekend here on the Tom Hartman Program, defending America from the weapons of mass deception.

spineless on Iran, corrupt on taxes, beaten twice on detention, cruel on Medicaid, quietly buying companies, plus El Nino shipping venomous sea snakes to your beach. Good morning. This is the Commonwealth Report, news for the public, not the powerful. You can follow us at commonwealthreport.news. Have Senate Republicans traded their spines for rubber stamps? Elizabeth Warren and Chris Van Hollen aren't mincing words about Republicans who run Congress. Warren says they've had their spines surgically removed. She calls them gelatinous blobs that kind of make it through the United States Senate. Van Hollen says they've contracted out their constitutional responsibilities to Donald Trump and turned themselves into rubber stamps for an illegal war. Here's what they're rubber stamping. The U.S.-Israel war on Iran started in February. It's cost billions of dollars, tens of billions. Hundreds of American service members have been wounded. 18 are dead. On Thursday, another war powers resolution died in the Senate, 49-50. The House has passed one twice. The Senate keeps killing it. And only 29% of Americans approve of how Trump's handling Iran, while 69% disapprove. Congress has the sole power to declare war. It just won't use it. Why did Republicans just hand Trump a free pass on his taxes? Thursday, the Senate Finance Committee voted down an amendment that would have banned the IRS from cutting audit immunity deals with a sitting president, his family, or his businesses. The vote was straight down party lines. Every single Republican said no. This deal started in May. Trump sued the IRS after a contractor leaked his tax returns to the New York Times. The administration offered to settle by exempting Trump and his family from audits and by creating a $1.8 billion fund for anybody claiming political persecution. Elizabeth Warren cast her lone vote against the underlying bill. No other taxpayer ever has gotten this kind of deal, she said. She called it corruption on steroids. John Cornyn and Tom Tillis both say they oppose the immunity deal. Then they vote to protect it. Two more courts just told Trump he can't cage people without a hearing. Two federal appeals courts ruled against Trump's mass detention policy on Thursday. The Ninth Circuit and the Seventh Circuit both rejected the administration's claim that a 1996 immigration law requires locking up every undocumented person with no chance at bond. The Ninth Circuit vote was 2-1, and the majority opinion was written by Daniel Bress, a Trump appointee. The court said mandatory detention was meant for people caught right at the border, not for people who've lived here for years building families and businesses. That makes six federal appeals courts ruling against this policy. Only two have sided with Trump. Pramila Jayapal called it a big win, saying immigrants, quote, who have contributed to our communities and have lived here for years deserve dignity. This is headed for the Supreme Court. Due process should not depend on which circuit you get arrested in. Should a dying cancer patient have to prove she's too sick to work? Under a new Trump administration rule, a terminal diagnosis is not enough to get you out of Medicaid work requirements. Cancer, HIV, Parkinson's, none of it counts by itself. You also have to document that your illness, quote, significantly impairs your ability to work 80 hours a month. Democratic attorneys general from 25 states of the District of Columbia have sued to stop this. Thursday, a federal judge in Massachusetts refused to block the rule, so it moves ahead. The work requirements hit in January. Remember where this came from. Last year's Republican tax and budget bill shoved over $1 trillion in tax cuts to the richest 1%, then helped pay for it by making sick poor people fill out forms. More than 4 in 10 cancer patients over 50 burn through everything they own within 2 years. Now they get homework, too. More communism from Trump? Who really owns these companies now? The Commerce Department slipped out an announcement this week. It's handing $874 million in CHIPS Act money to 7 companies. And in exchange, the federal government takes a minority ownership stake in every one of them. Global Foundries gets up to $300 million. Kepler gets about $245 million. Multibeam gets up to $140 million. The rest goes to Extropic, Thintropics, Obsidia, Semiconductors, and Luma. Commerce says the stakes will improve the return for American taxpayers. Howard Lutnick says the administration is accelerating America's innovation engine. Added up, though, and Washington now holds positions in roughly 30 companies, including 10% of Intel. Republicans spent decades and decades screaming that the government owning private industry is socialism. Now they're doing it one quiet press release at a time with no vote from Congress and no rules about who gets picked. Our geeky science for the day. Why are sea snakes heading for California?
A monster El Nino is building in the Pacific, and forecasters say it could rank among the strongest ever recorded. Marine biologist Chris Lowe says it'll create a whole different ocean off the West Coast. Warm water drags tropical animals north into places they've never been. Scientists expect more white sharks off California, plus hammerheads, tiger sharks, bull sharks, rays, tropical fish, strange seabirds, and yes, venomous sea snakes. Barbara McCauley at UC Santa Barbara expects, quote, all kinds of weird tropical things come up with this warm water. He calls it a double whammy because this El Nino is piling heat onto an ocean already cooking from climate change. Squid and sardines get shoved farther north. Fishing boats come back empty. Seabirds starve. The ocean is rearranging itself. And this is a problem we don't yet understand. And that's the way it is today, Friday, July 31st, 2026. I'm Tom Hartman.

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1: So what do we call the really, really mind-bogglingly rich? You know, at the founding of the Republic, they were referred to as speculators or moneyed interest or aristocrats. In the years leading up to the Civil War, we called them the cotton lords and the plantation aristocracy. In the late 19th century, they were the robber barons. In the 1930s, FDR called them the economic royalists. But since the Reagan Revolution, we've just called them billionaires. And now, you know, some of them want to call themselves tech bros. Like, that's kind of a good thing, you know, like tech is positive and bros, you know, like Mark Zuckerberg saying we need more masculine energy in American business culture. So we need a new phrase. I would like to suggest the morbidly rich. Morbidly suggests unhealthy. And the vast riches that some of these people have is unhealthy to our democracy, particularly since five Republicans on the Supreme Court said that morbidly rich people can buy politicians. And it's unhealthy for them, too. So morbidly rich. There's an op-ed over at HartmannReport.com all about it. Check it out. And welcome back. 35 minutes past the hour. Picking up your calls here. What's on your mind? Pete in Dooley, Arizona. Hey, Pete, what's up?
2: Hey, good morning, Tom. A good happy Friday morning to you, my good man. And let me tell you, Dewey's about 100 miles north of Phoenix, but it's been over 100 degrees here the last 5 days, and it's going to continue that for the next week, I believe. Tom, I got a couple of quick questions for you. What's the status on the seven or eight FBI agents that Cash Patel fired after they did an admirable job of investigating all the insurrectionist traitors, MAGA people, that invaded the Capitol building on January 6th. Also, I got a little question about the five-time draft dodger living in the White House covering the JFK Performing Arts Building with them tarps. When is he going to remove them to make sure we can see that his name has been removed? Yeah. And the third question is a quickie. I understand, I don't know if I heard it on MS Now or CNN or maybe Headline News, that Susan Collins has received donations from 90-some billionaires for her campaign in the election. With that, Tom, I'll let you go, and thanks a million for taking my call once again.
1: Sure enough. Thanks, Pete. Yeah, I can't confirm how much money Susan Collins has gotten, but I have seen headlines suggesting or pointing out the fact that she is getting heavy billionaire support. You know, the right-wing billionaires have been empowered by five corrupt Republicans on the U.S. Supreme Court because of Citizens United, and they're just buying elections. With regard to your question about the tarp on, you know, the cloth covering or the you know, whatever it is, fabric covering, hiding the Kennedy Center, I'm guessing Trump is going to keep it up there as long as he's in office. It's an embarrassment for him, and he's still fighting to put his name back up there. It's in court right now. And with regard to the people who were fired from the FBI for investigating Trump, I frankly have no idea what happened to them. Craig in Colorado Springs. Hey, Craig, what's on your mind today?
3: Hey, how are you, Tom? Thanks for all you do here.
1: Thank you.
3: Really love your program. Hey, I can't believe nobody has tried this before. Digitize the whole passport immigration system. So right now, you know, in the current generation, you have people. Hello.
1: Yeah, I'm listening.
3: You have people who they're used to downloading apps and paying on their phone and doing everything digitally.
1: The Biden administration started this. They came up with an app that you could use to apply for asylum from outside the United States, and the Trump administration shut it down.
3: That's too bad, you know, because the technology would allow them to, let's say, if you're here too long on a visa, you turn on the GPS and you know where you are within 10 feet.
1: Yeah.
3: And you've got a picture and name of the guy. It's just, you know, so much. It just makes sense without having people get shot.
1: Yeah, there are also some concerns about, you know, the creeping Big Brother state. But, you know, I get it. Yeah, it's this.
3: We're already in Big Brother.
1: I get it, Rich. No, what they really want to do is simply get as many black and brown people out of the United States as they can, as rapidly as they can. That's their agenda, period.
3: Oh, yeah.
1: It's that simple. And only let white people into the United States. And specifically, the only immigrants that they have allowed in so far in the last year and a half have been 50 or 60 white people from South Africa. Right. So, I mean, this tells you everything. This is all about white supremacy. White supremacy has been driving politics in America literally since the founding of our republic, and it continues to be the major driving force in our politics. Craig, I got to move along. Thanks for the call. Spot on. Rich in Cedro Woolley, Washington. Hey, Rich, what's up?
4: Hey, missing you over there on Sirius as a truck driver, but I found you. But, you know, the QAnon crowd is reviving the old gain of function. Gain of function canard with Dr. Fauci. Yeah. But if you look at the pandemic overall, it was Trump who provided the gain of function there. You know, starting back from when he took us out of the WTO and his cuts to the CDC, pulling our scientists out of Wuhan before the pandemic even started, he was making it worse right there.
1: And he destroyed the two. There were two task forces after the Ebola thing. You know, when that guy with Ebola came to the United States to go down to the hospital in Texas, the doctor, the Republicans all freaked out. Oh my God, what if we get a pandemic? Oh my God. And so Obama created two separate commissions, you know, one within the White House and one outside the White House, an independent agency, whose job was to deal with pandemics in the United States. And Trump shut them both down when he first came into office in 2017. So,
4: didn't he also throw out Obama's pandemic Bible?
1: Yeah, that's what I'm talking
4: about.
1: What
4: they were calling it.
1: Yeah, that was one of those. Yeah, that was the work of one of those two agencies. Yes.
4: Well, I'd like to sit down and make a chronological list of everything that Trump had done or did throughout the pandemic to make it worse, to give it that gain of function. But I had a tree fall down in my backyard, and I got to get out the chainsaw this weekend.
1: Okay.
4: But maybe you know a writer. Do you know somebody who could maybe come up with that list?
1: It would be an interesting challenge, Rich. I suspect the list would be so long that it would be unpublishable. But, it's a great idea. Rich, I got to move along. But thank you. Yeah, okay, good talking to you. Thank you. Charles in Miami. Hey, Charles, what's on your mind today?
5: Hey, how you doing, Tom? This isn't about what I was going to say, but with Trump, I've always said it, and I said it before the election, that when Republicans win the president, you know, they take over the government, they give these people in my neighborhood down. I mean, I could bring up with Reagan, there was AIDS, with Bush, I think, was Ebola, or right after Bush, it was Ebola, and then when Trump was through it in this pandemic. But the reason why I'm calling in today, and I wish that you could write a book about that. I mean, I really wish you could sit down and write a book about that. But I'm calling today because when this administration first took over, I was watching Fox News. And to that lady who said that there's a bump on Fox News, I might be part of the bump. And there might be a couple of us that we just pay attention. We try to get both sides of the aisle. Because if you don't know what's coming, then you're kind of lost. So, you know, you can call it going into enemy territory and trying to figure out what they're trying to do.
1: Sure.
5: But when they first took over and they were dogging on the Biden administration, the thing that they kept saying was, well, we got away from DEI and we're now using common sense. All of these measures, all of these programs, all of these policies are going to be common sense, you know, initiatives. Mm-hmm. Things that we should have just been doing. It makes a lot of sense. And I'd like to say, where has that taken us now?
1: Yeah.
5: You know, we're in the quagmire. We're in the quagmire in Iran. Our economy is going to the pits. We just don't have all the info on it yet. We don't have health care anymore. Education is in the ringer. And I say bring back DEI. Mm-hmm. Because, you know, I can make a good argument that with DEI, we did a whole lot better than we're doing now and that we're projected to do with this so-called genius. I mean, how can we have a genius in the White House and we're in such dire straits?
1: Yeah. Well, he's a genius at grift, you know, at grifting, at running scams, at ripping people off. I mean, he's been doing it his whole entire life. This is what he does. And increasingly now it's what the Republican Party does. They support this effort. I mean, you just had 14 Republicans on the committee vote to say you cannot prevent Trump from preventing the IRS from investigating him. I mean, it's just wild, Charles.
5: No,
1: it's just wild.
5: No. Listen, if we take over, we have to change within the courts. That way, the courts will back us up. Everything that we do, and everything they did for Project whatever the project that they did to us, we just need to do the opposite.
1: Yeah.
5: I mean, if the outside return to our economy and to our society, we have to have those changes.
1: I agree.
5: We have to have a bold vision.
1: We got a hell of a lot of work ahead of us, Charles. Charles, thanks for the call. We'll be right back.
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1: It's just about 45 minutes past the hour. I'll be back with more of your calls in just a moment.

0: And welcome back. Nancy in Springfield, Oregon. Hey, Nancy, thanks for watching us on Free Speech TV. What's on your mind today?
1: Hey, you know, you talk about the sovereign wealth funds and all of that, like the Alaska thing.
0: Mm-hmm.
1: And I keep wondering if maybe that makes a perverse incentive for the people of Alaska to want to drill more, drill baby, drill more.
0: It does. It absolutely does, although they don't really have much control over it because it's federal policy that determines that to a large extent. So
1: yeah, and
0: it's
1: also,
0: mostly federal
1: also
0: lands.
1: You know, getting more stock from companies, if the government, you know, if the government's involved with that, then maybe they'll do things to juice up the stock to make them look better and so on, or do things, you know, for the make policies for the company so they can make more money, so they can,
0: yeah,
1: so the government can make more money.
0: It's a legitimate concern. I think that the way that we should be, if we were to have a sovereign wealth fund, and I think we probably should have one, I think it should be funded by taxes on natural resources. But what do I know? I mean, it works for Alaska.
1: Yeah, we have to make sure that we don't start doing things just to get more taxes and hurt the environment.
0: Yeah, yeah. No, I get it.
1: You know,
0: I understand the problem with the perverse incentives. But, you know, on the other hand, we would not be. I mean, there's dozens of countries around the world that have declared that the mineral wealth under the ground is the property of the nation itself and therefore all the people in the nation rather than the property of the property owner who happens to have the house on top of it. And we should have done that back in the 1800s.
1: Right. Yeah. We kind of messed up with the mining laws that are so out of sync with what's going on now.
0: Yeah.
1: I mean, because you can own the top of the land and not own the mineral rights, right?
0: Yeah.
1: And the people owning the mineral rights can kind of
0: and the government could assert the mineral rights. That was my point. Nancy, thank you. Your point is well taken. This is not a silver bullet. It's something that we need to be having a conversation about. Thank you, Wayne in Longview, Washington. Hey, Wayne, what's on your mind today?
2: Hey, I was the other night. I was kind of half asleep, and I was watching Heather Cox Richardson, and she was interviewing a guy, and I don't know who it was, but he had a book. And what his thing was is they had some type of a project going. It was some type of a compact between the states, whereas if they all agreed, all these states agreed that if whoever won the popular vote in the election would get all the electoral votes.
0: Right. It's called the National Popular Vote Compact. And
2: I was wondering if you could say something about that.
0: Yeah, there's a website for it, which I think is nationalpopularvote.org, but you should Google it or, you know, search for it rather than just plug in something because I said it. But there is a website for it. It's they're within spitting distance. I mean, they need to get a couple of big states, a couple more big states.
2: He said they were like 48 electoral votes short.
0: Yeah. Yeah, and if they were to get like Texas or Florida or something like that, but all of the virtually, I think there might be one Republican state in there, but so far all of the states that have joined this have been Democratic-controlled states, because the Republicans like the I mean, you know, George W. Bush lost the election.

0: Hey, thanks so much for sharing our program and for reaching out to our stations and sponsors and letting them know that you're listening. It really means a lot to us. Welcome back. 49 minutes past the hour. Picking up your calls here, Steve in Oak Lawn, Illinois. Hey, Steve, what's on your mind today?
1: Hi, Tom.
0: Hey.
1: I'd like to talk about capitalism.
0: Go for it.
1: And, okay, capitalism is a wonderful thing for the people who make all that money.
0: Mm-hmm.
1: And it does what it means to do, which is create competition, innovation, and all that great stuff. And, yeah, that's great. But once you get the only motive that they have is profit, that's a cancer. It's terrible to have only a profit motive instead of something that will do good for society. Oh, my God, we should never do anything good for society. That's all those poor people. The heck with them. Yeah, but those people are your customers. I don't get it.
0: In the 1750s, I think it was, maybe the 1760s, Adam Smith published a book called A Theory of Moral Sentiments. He didn't publish Wealth of Nations until 1776. And in A Theory of Moral Sentiments, he points out that capitalism is everything that you just said, Steve, but that a company, each company in a capitalist society, shouldn't have just one constituency, that being the shareholders who share in the profits.
1: Yeah.
0: Also, the employees are a constituency that it needs to serve. The local community is a constituency that it needs to serve. The customers using their products or their goods or services are a constituency that it needs to serve. And the nation is a constituency that it needs to serve. And those sentiments were put into law as part of the New Deal, many of the New Deal programs that required companies to operate in the public interest, that said that they, you know, there's a whole bunch of things. And Reagan blew up most of that stuff. Reagan's big theory, you know, he was following this theory that the only, that profit is the primary, really the only goal of a corporation. Milton Friedman was pitching this big time in the 60s, 70s, and 80s, and Reagan picked it up. And we've been running with that basically ever since, and the Supreme Court has even kind of amplified that doctrine. It's a sick and twisted doctrine that distorts capitalism and leads to things like the current monopoly status that we had and the oligarchy status that we're suffering under right now in this country.
1: And monopolies
0: so you're absolutely
1: right. Are
0: anti-competition. That's right. They
1: competition
0: are.
1: Is one of the main tenets of capitalism.
0: Yep, in theory.
1: Yeah.
0: In
1: oh.
0: theory. But unregulated
1: yeah,
0: capitalism,
1: theory, right.
0: not so much. You know, it's like saying, you know, getting the ball from one end of the field to the other is a main tenet of football. But, you know, there's a lot of ways to do that. You can do that by smashing people in the gut, you know, with your foot, or by, you know, ripping off their face mask and punching them in the face. And that's why you have rules in football about how to play the game. So
1: yeah.
0: it gets played in a way that's appropriate. It's the same thing with capitalism. You know, it's just a game we all play. And it's appropriate to have rules for a capitalism that keep it constrained to doing, you know, the making the profits and doing the innovation and hiring people and expanding the economy, all the stuff it does well, and preventing it from moving toward monopoly, from moving toward oligarchy, you know, by involving itself in political processes and you know, the kind of damage that it can and you know, producing toxic products and all these other problems. And typically that's done with regulation, and that's why the Republican Party is always anti-regulation, because they don't, you know, they just want the oligarchs, the billionaires, to basically run the world. And that's the bottom line.
1: Yeah, being a child of the 60s, I can remember the saying, "You capitalist pig." Remember that?
0: Yeah, I do. I used it more than
1: here's
0: once.
1: Here's one more thing I want to say is, Trump is the most transparent president in history. Because I can see right through him.
0: Yeah, you can see all the thieving he's doing. Amen. Steve, thank you. Well said. Andre in Chicago. Hey, Andre, what's up?
2: Hey, Tom, how you doing?
0: Good.
2: Tom, I called to say, man, thank you. Tom, I called to say that what they did to Dr. Fauci in those hearings was terrible.
0: Yep.
2: When COVID came and hit us in 2020, Dr. Fauci was 80 years old.

0: He's 85 years old now. For them to treat him that way and punish him for what he didn't know is ridiculous. When COVID hit us, all of us was in the dark. We didn't know where it come from or what it was about. So for them to want to punish him for what he didn't know is absurd. Yeah. And I hope the Democrats, even though Dr. Fauci doesn't claim any type of political affiliation, I hope the Democrats take that up and use it as some kind of means to put Trump on the front street in that health secretary to Kennedy, because I think that they would perform for the audience of one Donald Trump. That's what I think.
1: You're right.
0: I don't think Rand Paul really gives, I don't think Rand Paul gave a hill of beans about that. He's just trying to perform and make nice with Trump with what he did.
2: Oh, Rand Paul is also, he was also one of the guys that was pushing the herd immunity theory. You know, just let everybody get sick and you know, the sickly people in our society will die off and the pandemic will end. And, you know, and he was pushing that theory because he believed that white people, by and large, didn't die from COVID. And correctly, by the way. And, you know, so it's this disgusting racism that's underlying the virtually every premise for the things that were done by the Trump administration in 2020. And everybody seems to have forgotten it. And that's why I published that piece today. Andre, thank you. Thanks for pointing that out. Bob in Rome, New York. Hey, Bob. Thanks for listening to WMNF. What's up?
3: Hey, Bob. Sorry, I'm Bob. First, it's nationalpopularvote.com. They need 48 electoral votes for it to go into effect. And 5 of the 7 swing states have passed that by 1 house already.
2: Wow.
3: Okay. So I called in because Donald Trump did not actually sign that IRS immunity agreement, as you said earlier.
2: However,
3: only the acting attorney general did. However, it is binding on the United States government,
2: right,
3: and can only be overturned if the government puts in writing that it is invalidated.
2: Right.
3: And you can see that by listening carefully to Senator Cornyn's questioning of Blanche earlier this week.
2: Yep.
3: And that's why he's not voting for him.
2: Yep.
3: One other thing I want to remind you of is that this entire thing is nonsense because the statute of limitations had expired before it even came to court. So there should be no action here, whatever. Tom, keep up the great work.
2: Statute of limitations on what?
3: So remember, Trump sued because the IRS contract from Booz Allen released his information.
2: Right,
3: along
2: and
3: with
2: that guy's in prison
3: people.
2: Right now, yeah.
3: Yeah, but the key thing is the statute of limitations to sue on that action had passed.
2: Oh, yeah, okay, I remember. You're right. He had no basis for the lawsuit to begin with. Yeah, thank you, Bob. That's the fraud in the court, among other things. That's a fraud in the court. Thank you, Bob. Thank you for the reminder. I appreciate that. We'll be back on the other side of the break. If Senate Republicans traded their spines for rubber stamps, Elizabeth Warren thinks so. Also, dying cancer patients? It's getting rough.
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5: George Orwell spoke bluntly about the nefarious nature of advertising, calling it, quote, the rattling of a stick inside a swill bucket. Even Orwell, though, would have been astonished by the cacophony of swill bucket advertising currently being blasted at us by Amazon, Google, Meta, and other profiteering tech giants. What are they trying to sell? Pure hogwash. Having spent billions to develop artificial intelligence so humanoid robots can displace workers, the tech geniuses are now rushing to build thousands of vast computer data centers necessary to power their brave new AI world. Each center will suck up local water supplies, drastically raise people's utility bills, create monstrous industrial blight and pollution, and enthrone such autocratic thugs as Bezos, Musk, and Zuckerberg as absentee political bosses with domineering power over each locality. But the billionaires forgot something. You and me, we the people, are in open rebellion against this Orwellian future, with officials in multiple states and localities just saying hell no to the profiteers' invasive scams. Thus, the billionaire hucksters are frantically rattling their swill sticks. For example, Mark Zuckerberg, whose Meta Goliath already operates 26 massive data centers and is now spending $600 billion to plop more of them in our communities, has launched a multimillion-dollar offensive to beat back local opponents. It's running BS television ads in state capital cities, financing political candidates to hype the data centers, deploying untold numbers of lobbyists to rig the rules against opponents, and hiring an army of, quote, community affairs agents to spread AI propaganda. This is Jim Hightower saying they had the fat cats, but a groundswell of us alley cats has them on the run. To get involved, go to mediajustice.org/tools.
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7: Kind of scary to have this helicopter hovering around.
8: 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They can't stand that.
9: Welcome to Another News. I'm Jeff Brady. For generations, our society has been subverted by heavy psychological operation coming from many angles. A few examples of its current form include aggressive identity politics to divide and conquer, legitimate movements that would reform policy, movies and television infected with moral and ethical corrosion, propaganda and falsified news reports that even after being exposed, no retraction or apology is issued, the rise of witchcraft, demon worship, and censorship of opposing viewpoints that continually expose underhanded, deceitful activity. The first known theorist of cultural subversion was Chinese philosopher Sun Tzu, who wrote how it's counterproductive to fight on the battlefield. The highest art of warfare is not to fight at all, but to lead your enemy where you want them to go. We listened to a presentation titled Psychological Warfare and Subversion by Russian KGB defector Yuri Bezmenov. In his lectures during the 1980s, Yuri explains how Chinese strategist Sun Tzu was an inspiration for communist subversion strategy. In 1919, Allied forces found instructions in a secret document allegedly authored by the Communist International for their, quote, young revolutionaries. The document was titled Communist Rules of Revolution. There are 11 of them. Number one, corrupt the young, get them away from religion. Number two, get them interested in sex, make them superficial, destroy their ruggedness. Number three, get control of all means of publicity. Number four, get people's minds off their government by focusing their attention on athletics, sexy books, plays, and other trivialities. Number six, divide people into hostile groups by constantly harping on controversial matters of no importance. Well, your identity politics right there. Destroy the people's faith in their natural leaders by holding the latter up to contempt, ridicule. Well, that would be the Trump derangement syndrome. Number seven, always preach true democracy, but seize power as fast and as ruthlessly as possible. Number eight, by encouraging government extravagance, destroy its credit, produce fear of inflation, rising prices, and general discontent. Number nine, foment strikes in vital industries, encourage civil disorders, and foster a lenient and soft attitude on the part of government toward these disorders. Number 10, by special argument, cause a breakdown of the old moral virtues, honesty, sobriety, faith in the pledged word, ruggedness. 11, cause the registration of all firearms on some pretext with the view of confiscation of them and leaving the population helpless. I would add turning men and women against each other. It does appear that most of this has been unleashed upon the United States as its population reels and recovers from wave after wave. It's still important to recognize and document the subversive social strategies to protect oneself and educate friends and family. Let's hear that presentation by KGB defector Yuri Bezmenov on psychological operations and subversion.
10: Subversion is the term, if you look in a dictionary or criminal code to that matter, usually is explained as a part of activity to destroy things like religion, government system, political, economical system of a country. And usually it's linked to espionage and such romantic things as blowing up bridges, sidetracking trains, clock and dagger activity in Hollywood style. What I'm going to talk about now has absolutely nothing to do with the cliché of espionage or KGB activity of collecting information. So the greatest mistake or misconception, I think, is that whenever we are talking about KGB, for some strange reason, starting from Hollywood movie makers to professors of political science and quote-unquote experts on Soviet affairs, or Kremlinologists as they call themselves, they think that the most desirable thing for Andropov and the whole KGB is to steal blueprints of some supersonic jet, bring it back to Soviet Union and sell it to the Soviet military-industrial complex. This is only partly true. If we take the whole time, money, and manpower that the Soviet Union and KGB in particular spends outside of USSR border, we will discover, of course there are no official statistics unlike with CIA or FBI, that the espionage as such occupies only 10 to 15% of money, time, and manpower. 15% of the activity of KGB. The rest, 85%, is always subversion. And unlike a dictionary of English, Oxford Dictionary, subversion in Soviet terminology means always a destructive, aggressive activity aimed to destroy the country, nation, or geographical area of your enemy. So there's no romantics in there, absolutely. No blowing up bridges, no microfilms in Coca-Cola cans, nothing of that sort. No James Bond nonsense. It's most of this activity is overt, legitimate, and easily observable if you give yourself time and trouble to observe it. But according to the law and law enforcement systems of the Western civilization, it's not a crime. Exactly, because of misconception, manipulation of terms. We think that subverter is a person who is going to blow up our beautiful bridges. No, subverter is a student who comes for exchange, a diplomat, an actor, an artist, a journalist like myself was 10 years ago. Now, subversion is an activity which is a two-way traffic. You cannot subvert an enemy which doesn't want to be subverted. If you know history of Japan, for example, before 20th century, Japan was a closed society. The moment a foreign boat comes to the shores of Japan, the Imperial Japanese Army politely tells them to get lost. And if American salesman comes to the shore of Japan, let's say 60 or 70 years from now back, and says, oh, I have a very beautiful vacuum cleaner for you, you know, with the good financing, he says, please leave us, we don't need your vacuum cleaner. If they don't leave, they shoot them to preserve their culture, ideology, traditions, values intact. You were not able to subvert Japan. You cannot subvert Soviet Union because the borders are closed. The media is censored by the government. The population is controlled by the KGB and internal police. With all the beautiful glossy pictures of Time magazine and Magazine America, which is published by the American embassy in Moscow, you cannot subvert Soviet citizens because the magazine never reaches Soviet citizens. It's collected from the newsstands and thrown to garbage can. Subversion can be only successful when the initiator, the actor, the agent of subversion, has a responsive target. It's a two-way traffic. United States is a receptive target of subversion. There is no response similar to that one from United States to the Soviet Union. It stops halfway somewhere. It never reaches here. The theory of subversion goes all the way back 2,500 years ago. The first human being who formulated the tactics of subversion was a Chinese philosopher by the name of Sun Tzu. To 2,500 years BC. He was an advisor for several imperial courts in ancient China. And he said, after long meditation, that to implement state policy in a warlike manner, it's the most counterproductive, barbaric, and inefficient to fight on a battlefield. You know that war is continuation of state policy, right? So if you want successfully to implement your state policy and you start fighting, this is the most idiotic way to do it. The highest art of warfare is not to fight at all, but to subvert anything of value in the country of your enemy. Until such time that the perception of reality of your enemy is screwed up to such an extent that he does not perceive you as an enemy, and that your system, your civilization, and your ambitions look to your enemy as an alternative, if not desirable, then at least feasible. Better red than dead. That's the ultimate purpose. The final stage of subversion, after which you can simply take your enemy without a single shot being fired, if the subversion is successful. This is basically what subversion is. As you see, not a single mentioning of blowing up bridges. Of course, Sun Tzu didn't know about blowing up bridges. Maybe there were not that many bridges at that time. But the basics of subversion is being taught to every student of KGB school in USSR and to officers of military academies. I'm not sure if the same author is included in the list of reading for American officers, to say nothing about ordinary students of political science. I had difficulty to find the translation of Sun Tzu in the library of a university in Toronto and later on here in Los Angeles. But it's a book which is not available. It is forced to every student in USSR. Every student who is taught to be dealing further in his future career with foreigners. What subversion is? Basically, it consists of four periods, time-wise. If we start from here and go this way, time, right? This is the beginning point. The first stage of subversion is the process which is called, basically, demoralization. It says for itself what it is. It takes from, say, 15 to 20 years to demoralize a society. Why 15 or 20 years? This is the time sufficient to educate one generation of students or children. One lifetime span of a person, a human being, which is dedicated to study, to shaping up the outlook, ideology, personality. No more, no less. Usually it takes from 15 to 20 years. What it includes? It includes influencing, or by various methods, infiltration, propaganda methods, direct contacts, doesn't really matter. I will describe them later. Of various areas where public opinion is formulated or shaped, religion, educational system, social life, administration, law enforcement system, military, of course, and labor and employer relations, economy. Okay? Five areas. I will not write them down because we will not have enough space. Sometimes when I describe all the methods, students ask me question, are you sure this is the result of the Soviet influence? Not necessarily. You see, the tactic of subversion about which I'm talking is similar to the martial art, the Japanese martial art. If some of you are familiar with that tactic, probably you will remember that if an enemy is bigger and heavier than yourself, it would be very painful to resist his direct strike. If a heavier person wants to strike me in the face, it would be very naive and counterproductive to stop his blow. The Chinese and Japanese judo art tells us what to do. First to avoid the strike, then to grab the fist and continue his movement in the direction where it was before, right? Until the enemy crashes in the wall. You see? So, what happens here? The target country obviously does something wrong. If it's a free democratic society, there are many different movements within the society. There obviously, in every society, there are people who are against the society. They may be simple criminals, ideologically in disagreement with the state policy, conscientious enemies, simply psychotic personalities who are against anything. Right? And finally, there are a small group of agents of a foreign nation, bought, subverted, recruited. Right? The moment all these movements will be directed in one direction, right? This is the time to catch that movement and to continue it until the movement forces the whole society into collapse, into crisis, right? So that's exactly the martial art tactic. We don't stop an enemy. We let him go. We help him to go in the direction we want them to go. Okay? So, on the stage of demoralization, obviously there are tendencies in each society, in each country, which are going to opposite direction from the basic moral values and principles. To take advantage of these movements, to capitalize on them, is the main purpose of the originator of subversion. So we have religion, we have education, we have social life, we have power structure, we have labor relations, unions, and finally we have law and order. Oh, 1, 2, 3, 4, 5, 6. Okay? These are the areas of application of subversion. What it means exactly, in case of religion, destroy it, ridicule it, replace it with various sects, cults, which bring people's attention, faith, whether it is naive, primitive, doesn't really matter. As long as the basically accepted religious dogma is being slowly eroded and taken away from the supreme purpose of religion, to keep people in touch with the supreme being, that serves the purpose. Therefore, replace it, accepted, respected religious organizations with fake organizations. Distract people's attention from the real faith and attract them to various different faiths. Education. Distract them from learning something which is constructive, pragmatic, efficient. Instead of mathematics, physics, foreign languages, chemistry, teach them history of urban warfare, natural food, home economy, your sexuality, anything, as long as it takes you away. Okay? Social life. Replace traditionally established institutions and organizations with fake organizations. Take away the initiative from people take away the responsibility from naturally established links between individuals, group of individuals, and society at large, and replace them with artificially, bureaucratically controlled bodies. Instead of social life and friendship between neighbors, establish social workers institutions, a people who are on payroll of whom? Society? No, bureaucracy. The main concern of social workers is not your family, not you, not social relations between groups of people. The main concern is to get the paycheck from the government. What will be the result of their social work doesn't really matter. They can develop all kind of concepts to show them, to show to the government and to the people that they're useful. Okay, away from the natural links, power structure. Okay, the natural bodies of administration, which are traditionally either elected by people at large or appointed by elected leaders of society, are being actively substituted by artificial bodies. The bodies of people, groups of people, whom nobody elected. Never. As a matter of fact, most of the people don't like them at all, and yet they exist. One of such group is media. Who elected them? How come they have so much power, almost monopolistic power on your mind? They can rape your mind. But who elected them? How come they have a nerve to decide what is good and what is bad for the elected by you, president, and his administration? Who the hell are they? Spiro Agnew, who was hated by the liberal left, called them a bunch of enfeebled snobs. And that's exactly what they are. They think they know. They don't. The level of mediocrity in a big establishment like New York Times, Los Angeles Times, major television network, you don't have to be excellent journalist. You have to be exactly a mediocre journalist. That's easier to survive. There's no competition anymore. You have your good, nice income, $100,000 a year. That's it. Whether you are better or worse doesn't really matter anymore. As soon as you're smiling to the camera and do your job. That's it. No more competition. Power structure slowly is eroded by the bodies and groups of people who do not have neither qualification nor the will of people to keep them in power, and yet they do have power. Okay. Together with that, there is another process. Law enforcement, law and order organization and structure is being eroded. For the last 20, 25 years, if you see old movies and new movies, you can see that in new movies, a policeman, an officer of the United States Army, looks dumb, angry, psychotic, paranoid. A criminal looks nice, kind of, well, he smokes hash and shoots the whatever drug, but basically he's a nice human being, he's creative. And he's unproductive only because society oppresses him. Whereby a general of Pentagon is always, by definition, a dumb, a war maniac. A policeman is a pig, rude policeman. He abuses his power. No? A generality, generalization like that. The hatred, the mistrust to the people who are supposed to protect you and enforce law and order. Moral relativity. The Angela Buono process lasted 2 years in London. And yet there are still some lawyers who say, look, he's a nice character, as a matter of fact. There was some witness who said, also a criminal, who said, well, he's a nice guy. I asked him one day to burn a house of my enemy, and he wouldn't do it. Nice fellow. Erosion. A slow substitution of basic moral principles, whereby a criminal is not a criminal, actually. He's a defendant. Even if his guilt is proven, there is still a doubt to kill or not to kill, to be or not to be. Thou shalt not kill, yes. But this line may not necessarily be applicable to a murderer. Thou shalt not murder. That should be the presumption, not that I shall not kill. Okay, labor relations. At this stage, within 15 to 20 years, we destroy the traditionally established links of bargaining between employer and employee. The classical Marxist-Leninist theory of natural exchange of goods. A person A has 5 sacks of grain and person B has 5 pairs of shoes. And the natural exchange without money is when they bargain between each other. And only with the introduction of the third force C, an entirely third foreign stranger who says, no, don't give him 5 sacks of grain, give it to me, and you give me your 5 pairs of shoes, and I will distribute it accordingly, so that the economy will go. This is the death of natural exchange, death of natural bargaining. Well, trade unions were established 100 years ago. The objective was to improve working conditions and to protect the rights of workers from those employers who were abusing their right because they had more money. Objectively, at that time, initially, the trade union movement did work. What we see now is that the bargaining process is no longer resulting in the compromise, which is leading objectively to betterment of working conditions and increase of salary. What we see is that after each prolonged strike, the workers lose. Even if they have 10% increase of their salaries, they cannot catch up due to inflation and due to missed time. More than that, millions of people suffer from that strike because economy now is interdependent. It's intertwined like one body. If previously steel workers, say 100 years ago, could strike and nobody would suffer, now it's impossible anymore. If a garbage collector strikes today, the rest of the multi-million city is stinking. I mean, there's no more service. In Quebec, for example, we had the electricians who were on strike in the middle of winter. You can freeze your bottom, and they still were on strike. Did they catch up with the salary? No, they lost. Who benefited? The leaders of trade unions. What is the motivation for strike? Improving of workers' condition? No, obviously it's not. Then what is it? Ideology. To prove to these capitalists. And the obedient horde of workers, like sheep, follow these people. And they cannot disobey. Why? Because if they do, you know what happens to them. Pickets, murders, shooting truck drivers by picketers. In Montreal, for example, I saw with my own eyes when I was correspondent of CBC International, Canadian Broadcasting Corporation, when the workers of aircraft factory destroyed computers and the equipment in the factory. And the administration employed strike breakers, their cars were turned upside down and burned. Their houses were burned, their kids were intimidated, and some victims were there, of that you can be sure. Why? To improve conditions of workers? No. Ideology. Okay, so this is what happens, basically. It may or may not happen without the help of the Soviet Union, but the natural tendencies are being greatly taken advantage of and capitalized by the Soviet propaganda systems. How? Whenever trade union strikes, we have influx of propaganda, mass media, ideological dissemination. The workers' right, and we repeat it like parrots. Yes, workers' right. Whose right? Workers? No. The only freedom of worker to sell his labor according to his own desire and will is taken away from him. By whom? By trade union boss. Unlimited power is given, responsibility. I want to sell my labor not for $2.50 an hour, but for $2. I don't have right. My freedom is denied to me. I know that if I sell my work for $2 an hour, not for $3 an hour, I will compete better with the other guy who is lazy and more greedy. I don't need $3. I need only $2. No, I was made to believe by media, by business, by advertising agencies that I need more and more and more. Have you ever heard any advertising on TV to consume less? No. No way. Whether you need a six-cylinder car or not, you have to buy it. And hurry up. When I was driving here on the local radio station, an excited announcer said, "You hurry up, rush and save, save, save. There is a penthouse sale. Save by buying more." Of course. It would be too naive to expect that KGB makes that advertising agency to do such a crazy commercial. No, of course not. But what we did when I was working for Novosti Press, we would snow plow editorial offices, student organizations, religious group with literature of class struggle. If not directly Marxism-Leninism propaganda, then a propaganda of a legitimate aspirations of working class, betterment of life, equality, mind you. President Kennedy once said, "We will make America to believe that people are born equal." Are people born equal? Is there any mentioning in the Bible or any other holy scripture in any religion, if you don't believe me, go to the library and check it. There is not a single word about equality. Just the opposite. By your deeds, God will judge you. What you do is important. The merit of your personality. You cannot legislate equality. If you want to be equal, you have to be equal. You have to deserve it. And yet we build our society on the principle of equality. We say people are equal. We know it is false. It's a lie. Some people are tall and stupid. Others are short, bold, and clever. If we make them equal by force, if we put the principle of equality in the basis of our socio-political structure, it's the same thing as building a house on sand. Sooner or later, it will collapse, and that's exactly what happens. The society at large becomes more and more antagonistic between individuals, between groups of individuals, and the society at large. The media puts himself in the opposition to the society in general, at large, separate, alienated. Okay? On that stage, you remember I was talking a couple of hours ago about the sleepers. That's when the students from, say, United States, if they are trained in Lumumba University, or developing nations, that's the students I was dealing with, are being sent back from the Soviet Union here. Or if they were already in the United States, in the country which is the object of subversion, they spring to action. The sleepers go up. They slept for 15 to 20 years. Now they become leaders of groups, preachers, public figures. Prominently they act. They actively include themselves in a political process. All of a sudden we see a homosexual. 15 years ago he did his dirty job and nobody cared. Now he makes it a political issue. He demands recognition, respect, human rights, and he rallies a large group of people. And there are violent clashes between him and police, his group, and ordinary people, no matter what. It's black against white, yellows against green, doesn't matter where the division line goes. As long as this group come into antagonistic clash, sometimes militantly, sometimes with firearms, that is destabilization process. The sleepers, many of whom are simply KGB agents, become leaders of the process of destabilization. It doesn't mean that Comrade Andropov sends Comrade Ivanov to the United States. The person who takes care is already here. He's a respected citizen of the United States. Sometimes he gets money from various foundations for his legitimate struggle for, I don't know, human rights, women rights, kid lib, prison lib, whatever. There are sympathetic Americans who donate their money to him. This stabilization process usually leads directly to the process of crisis. In case of developing nations, that's the area where I was active. The process starts when the legitimate bodies of power, the social structure collapse. It cannot function anymore. So instead, we have artificial body injected into society, such as non-elected committees. You remember I was talking about them here. Social workers who are not elected by people, media who are self-appointed rulers of your opinion, some strange groups which claim that they know how to lead society forward. They don't, usually. All they care is how to collect donations and sell their own concocted ideology, mixture of religion and ideology. Here, we have all this artificial body claiming power. If the power is denied to them, they take it by force. In case of Iran, for example, all of a sudden we have revolutionary committees. Who? What kind of revolution? There was no revolution yet, and yet they had the committees. They were taking power of judgment. They had the power of execution. They had the power of legislation, and that they had the power of judicial. All of them combined in one person, who is half-baked intellectual, sometimes graduated from Harvard University or Berkeley. He comes back to his country and he thinks that he knows the answer to all the social economical problems. Okay? Crisis is when society cannot function any more productively. It collapses, obviously. That's the word for crisis. So therefore, the population at large is looking for a savior. The religious groups are expecting a messiah to come. The workers say, we have family to feed. Let's have a strong government, maybe socialist government, centralized. When somebody put the employers on their place and let us work. We are sick and tired of going to strike and missing overtime and all that stuff. We need some strong man, strong government, a leader, a savior is needed. Population is sick and tired already. And here we are, we have a savior. Either a foreign nation comes in, or the local group of leftists, Marxists, no matter what they call themselves, Sandinista, a reverend or of some sort, Bishop Muzureva, like in Zimbabwe, doesn't matter. A savior comes and says, I will lead you. So we have two alternatives here. Civil war. An invasion. Okay? See how it goes? Civil war, we know what it is. Lebanon is the best example. The civil war, which was artificially implanted in Lebanon by injection of force of PLO, Palestinian Liberation Organization. Invasion, we have in many other countries like Afghanistan, name any East European country, it was invaded by the Soviet army. But the result is the same. The next stage is normalization. Normalization is a very ironic word, of course. It is borrowed from 1968 situation in Czechoslovakia, when the Soviet propaganda and after them, New York Times declared the country is normalized. The tanks moved into Prague, so there is no more Prague Spring, there is no more violence. Normal. Normalization. At that stage, The self-appointed rulers of the society don't need any revolution anymore. They don't need any radicalism anymore. So this is the reverse from destabilization. Basically, it is stabilizing the country by force. So all the sleepers and activists and social workers and liberals and homosexuals and professors and Marxists and Leninists are being eliminated physically sometimes. They've done their job already. Okay? They are not needed anymore. The new rulers need stability to exploit the nation, to exploit the country, to take advantages of the victory. Okay? So no more revolutionaries, please. And that's exactly what happens in a number of countries. You remember Bangladesh? This is the crisis in which I was instrumental. First they had Mujibur Rahman. In 1971 he was the leader of People's Party, Awami League, with mustache like Stalin. He was in Russia many times. In 5 years, he was shot by his former colleagues, Marxists. He fulfilled his function. In Afghanistan, it happened 3 times. First there was Taraki, then there was Amin, now there is Babrak Karmal. They killed each other successively, one after another. The moment he fulfills his duty, the first one demoralized country, the second destabilized, the third one brought it to crisis. Goodbye, comrades. Babrak Karmal comes from Moscow and put him into the seat of power. Same thing happened in Grenada recently. Maurice Bishop, Marxist, was killed by Austin, what's his name, General something, who was also a Marxist. Right? So no more revolutions, please. Normalization now. From now on, no more strikes, no more homosexuals, no more women lib, no more kid lib, no more lib, period. Good, solid, democratic, proletarian freedom. That's it. Now, to reverse this process takes enormous effort. When today the United States had to invade Grenada to reverse the process of subversion, some people say, boy, this is not good, it's not kosher to invade the beautiful country, island of Grenada. Well, why didn't you stop the process here, when Grenada was just approached by leftists? Why not to prevent Maurice Bishop to come in power in the first place? Did Grenadians want him? Very questionable. They didn't know who was Maurice Bishop in the first place. He came to power by coup d'etat himself. Okay? No, we let the situation develop further and further and further until the crisis and normalization very soon. And then the United States decided to invade country, discovering that the country was absolutely a military base for the Soviet Union. Of course it's a drastic measure. Of course it's a pity that Marine Corps had to lose, what, 17 lives? Very bad. Why not to stop the process before it comes to crisis? Oh no, intellectuals will not let you. It's interference into domestic affairs. They're very careful not to let American administration to interfere in domestic affairs of Latin American countries. They don't mind Soviet Union interfere in these affairs. Okay. So to reverse this process from here, it takes only and always military force. No other force on earth can reverse this process at this point. At this point, it does not take military invasion of the United States Army. It takes strong action, like in Chile. A CIA covert involvement to prevent the savior from outside to come into power and to stabilize country before it erupts into civil war. Stabilize this country before it erupts into civil war. Okay? Support the right-wing conservative forces. Buy money, buy crooks or love, doesn't matter. Stabilize the country. Don't let the crisis develop into civil war or invasion. Oh no, your liberals will say it's against the law. The Congress will not appropriate money for covert actions of CIA. Why not? Should we wait till the normalization comes and Soviet tanks land in Los Angeles airport? Now, at that point, at the point of destabilization, also the process could be reversed. Again, easily than this. No CIA involvement at this point. You know what it takes here? Restriction of some liberties for small groups which are self-declared enemies of the society. As simple as that. Oh no, the media and liberals will tell you this is against the American Constitution. How can we, by force, deny the civil rights to criminals, for example? It's not good. Okay? So we allow them to... Okay, if you allow the criminals to have civil rights, go on and bring the country to the crisis. This is a bloodless way to do. Curb the rights. I mean, not to put them in prison. No, I'm not talking about putting all the gays from San Francisco in the concentration camp. Do not allow them to take political force. Do not elect them to the seats of power, whether it is municipality level, state level, or federal level. It has to be bitten in the heads of American voters that a person like that in the seats of power is an enemy. Do not be afraid of this word. It is an enemy. If he is not an enemy here, he will be here. Later on, he will be shot, of course. But at this point, he is an enemy. Okay? You are doing great service by denying him a right to capitalize on his own crazy ideas and become a powerful man, a man who uses the seat of power. Restriction of certain freedoms and permissiveness at that point would prevent sliding into crisis and probably will return the process of destabilization. To curb unlimited power, monopolistic power of trade unions here at that point would save economy from collapsing. To introduce a law to stop private companies of raping public opinion's mind in the direction of consumerism. No company must have a right to force you into buying more unless you want it. There must be a law. You want to advertise your car? Okay. But not a single mentioning of buying it now and saving money. It must be against the law to force people to consume more. Self-restraint, previously, before this process started, the self-restraint was a business of church, religion. Because our preachers, the fathers of church, would tell us, material values are good, but it's not the prime function of human being, because you have to live with something. Obviously, the design for our life is not to consume more deodorants. There must be something greater. If such a complicated instrument as human body was created, obviously there must be some higher purpose for that. And it's very easy to avoid destabilization by denying the greedy companies one little freedom, one little liberty, forcing you into turning yourself into processors of unwanted products and goods. They turn you into machines, like the worm who there's inlet and outlet. So, and how long an average appliance lasts these days? Less than a year. Why? Where's workmanship? Well, we want you to buy more. Okay. Destabilization process could be easily overcome if, as I say, the society, by its own will or after persuasion by the leaders, will come to the idea of self-restraint. It's so hard, we want to consume more. But you have to. Unless you will come to this stage, when, as we say in Russia, if Sahara Desert ever becomes a communist state, there will be shortage of sand. So you have to curb your... You have to curb your expectations at this point before it's too late. But no, we don't want to do it. demoralization process. Again, it's the easiest thing to reverse. First of all, by restricting import of propaganda. The easiest thing to do. Unlimited, unrestrained import of Soviet literature, Soviet journalists, giving Soviet propaganda and ideological agitators equal time on American TV network. It has to be stopped. And it's easier.

process of demoralization may not have started at all if at that point the country, which is a recipient of subversion, actively, not violently, but actively, prevents importation of foreign ideology. I don't want America to follow the pattern of ancient Japan. You don't have to shoot every foreigner when it approaches the sacred borders of the United States. But when he offers you a junk in the disguise of very shiny something, you have to tell him, no, we have our own junk. If at that point the society is strong, brave, and conscientious enough to stop importation of ideas which are foreign, then the whole chain of events could be prevented. Recently I've been to Philippines and I was shocked how in big cities like Manila, children listen to deafening music. A melodious nation with long traditions of good, nice ethnic music introduced by Spanish long time ago, maybe 2 centuries, 3 centuries ago, I don't remember how. All of a sudden listen to musical garbage, blasting their radios at full blast, at full volume. Why? In India, I spent many years watching the reactions of Indians walking out of movie theaters after seeing Hollywood production. They couldn't figure out why Americans are so wasteful. They smash their cars, their shiny cars, every 5 minutes. How come they shoot each other for $500,000? Is it true that they are so obsessed with sex? Can you imagine showing a movie where each 5 minutes there's a copulation on the screen to a country like India with long tradition of respect to this private matters, or to Pakistan? And United States expect these people to respect you? No way. Oh yes, they will see the movie, they'll pay 5 rupees to see that garbage, but they walk out and will tell their kids, don't respect Americans, don't be like Americans. See? So the process of demoralization could be stopped right here, both as an expert and as an import. And that takes one step, one very important thing to do. You don't have to expel all the KGB agents from Washington, D.C. The most difficult and at the same time the simplest answer to the subversion is to start it here and even before, by bringing back the society to religion, something that you cannot touch and eat and put on yourself, but something that rules society and makes it move and preserve it. A Soviet scientist, Shafarevich, who has nothing to do with religion, he is a computer scientist, did a very intensive research on the history of socialist countries. He calls socialist or communist any country with a centralized economy and a pyramidal style of power structure. And he discovered, actually he didn't discover it, he just brought to attention of his readers, that civilizations like Mohenjo-Daro in the River Hindus area, like Egypt, like Maya, Incas, like Babylonian culture, collapsed and disappeared from the surface of Earth the moment they lost religion. As simple as that. They disintegrated. Nobody remembers about them anymore. Well, distantly. So, the ideas are moving society and keeping mankind as a society of human beings, intelligent, moral agents of God. The facts, the truth, the exact knowledge may not. All the sophisticated technology and computer

0: Computers will not prevent society from disintegrating and eventually dying out. Have you ever met a person who would sacrifice his life, freedom, for the truth like that? This is truth. I never met a person who said, "This is truth and I'm ready to shoot me." To defend the truth. Right? But millions sacrifice their life, freedom, comfort, everything for things like God, like Jesus Christ. It's an honor. Some martyrs in the Soviet concentration camp died. And they died in peace, unlike those who shouted, "Long live Stalin," knowing perfectly well that he may not live long. something which is not material moves society and helps it to survive. And the other way around, the moment we turn into 2 by 2 is 4 and make it a guiding principle of our life, our existence, we die. Even though this is true and this we cannot prove, when we can feel and have faith in it. So the answer to ideological subversion, strangely enough, is very simple. You don't have to shoot people, you don't have to aim missiles and Pershings and cruise missiles at Andropov's headquarters. You simply have to have faith and prevent subversion. In other words, not to be a victim of subversion. Don't try to be a person who in judo is trying to smash your enemy and being caught by your hand. Don't strike like that. Strike with the power of your spirit and moral superiority. If you don't have that power, it's high time to develop it. And that's the only answer. That's it.
1: Thank you.
2: 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I'm Jeff Brady. 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
3: No, because there's no testing going on anywhere. 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
4: Well, thank you, Dr. Wah. Dr. Wah.

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2: I regard myself as a soldier, so a soldier of peace.
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1: Well, greetings and good morning, everybody. Welcome to another episode of Nonviolence Radio. I'm your host, Stephanie Van Hook, and I'm here in the studio with my co-host and news anchor of the Nonviolence Report, Michael Nagler, and we're from the Meta Center for Nonviolence in Petaluma, California. Today on Nonviolence Radio, we're exploring a question that's becoming more urgent every day. Is our technology outpacing our humanity? Our guest is Anna Ikeda of Soka Gakkai International, and her work revolves around the abolition of nuclear weapons. She reminds us that technologies don't arise in a vacuum. They embody the stories we tell about power, security, and what it means to be human. Rather than simply asking how we can control nuclear weapons or artificial intelligence, she goes deeper. How do we cultivate the wisdom that orients these technologies to serve life instead of destroying it? And how do we practice that in our relationships with one another? So Gandhi said, we must never lose our faith in humanity. And Anna Ikeda echoes his wisdom as we move in this conversation from nuclear abolition to Buddhism, from grassroots action to hope, and then we ultimately return to the conviction that our greatest strength is not another technology, it's our shared humanity. It's important to reiterate that. Let's turn now to Anna Ikeda of Soka Gakkai International.
2: Technologies don't happen or develop in a vacuum, right? So they are created by people with a specific purpose, specific intention, and they tend to reflect our values or choices or biases, even though it might not be explicit part of the design, but it's there because it's a human creation. AI, for example, I think can bring about so many positive things. It's everywhere. We can't ignore that. I think we have to remember that, just like I think any technology, right? AI reflects the assumptions, biases, and values of the societies that create it and users that use it. So I think nuclear weapons too, for example, which is one of the areas that I work on, they are, I guess you can say, it's a form of technology. But they are not merely machines, right? They too embody a belief that security comes through this threat of really mass destruction, mass killing. So I feel when we speak about technology, we're not just talking about like the tool per se, but I think we're really talking about who we are as species, as human beings, and can, I think, our wisdom and humanity keep up with the pace of such progress, or do we let the technology determine who we are?
1: Yeah, it reminds me of Martin Luther King, who said that we have guided missiles and misguided men.
2: Yes.
1: Making that same connection that technology is a human development, for better or for worse.
2: That's right.
1: And
2: yes.
1: So to what I hear you saying is that to help technology have a more valuable impact for peace, we have to change our mindset about what brings us peace and security and what makes life worth living. And
2: right.
1: You did say this, but I do want to ask you more explicitly about the story that gives rise to the development of nuclear weapons so that we can really understand that underneath of there is a story about power, security, about who we are, about what life is for. Can you speak to that?
2: Yeah, sure. And interestingly, my answer to that will be a Buddhist story because I work for Buddhist organizations. So it's something so central to our peace work, because for our movement, really our engagement in social issues and peace started with our engagement with nuclear weapons. So in 1957, then our organization in Japan was led by this person named Josei Choda. He was the president. And he basically made this, what we now call declaration. At that time, I think it was just a speech in front of thousands of young people believers of our Buddhist tradition. He surprised the audience by talking about nuclear weapons. And in that statement, he basically called nuclear weapons as the manifestation of our darkest tendencies. So it's our desire to control, to think it's okay to use or threaten to use this force that's powerful enough to destroy cities and environment and kill, harm millions of people when a country feels it's threatened. And he really called it such a demonic act. So I think it says a lot about how we think about security. I think a lot of the times people tend to think that it can be protected by use of force or threat of violence, and that's the only way. But in our view, actually, nuclear weapons are not a tool of security, but it's really this darkest manifestation of our tendency. And I don't want to call it human nature, because I think that implies the word naturally violent. But I think in our Buddhist practice, it's worthy to note that we believe we all have such tendencies, potentials for good and bad. And it's really how we, which one do we feed? Is it our positive nature or negative nature? We call it Buddhahood versus fundamental darkness in our Buddhist term. So really, I think for us, it's this darkest tendency that we all have that we have to keep in check. But when we let it grow and let it out of control, we became inventor of this monstrous technology. So I think, yeah, that's one thing I was thinking about when you asked the question. And I think it also, to me, talks about this sort of the insanity of the reality we live in. So I'm sure you heard about the term nuclear deterrence. For example, it relies on the, I guess, the assumption that this threat of violence keeps the adversary in check, right? And therefore, it prevents attacks from the opponent. But what we don't think about often enough is that such a security system really stands on so much risk, right? So when it fails, it's a total nightmare, total catastrophe. But we somehow are asked to believe that this always works, it was safe. So we have this technology that's essentially capable of destroying all of us, wiping out everything that we hold dear. Yet we're expected to trust that we're safe and we can sleep at night. So it's such an insane reality. We have to dismantle the weapons, we have to talk about the technology, but it's this underlying tendency or the human story that gave rise to nuclear weapons.
1: So I did read over that declaration, and he talks about the claws inside the human heart in that.
2: That's right, yeah. And we have to basically, he said, rip it out, but we really have to, first of all, see that's the cause, that's where it starts, and address it, right? And I think without really work at that level, I'm sure we'll talk about it more. No matter how much work we do in terms of dismantling the weapons, prohibiting them, if we don't change as human beings, then it's going to be something else. So I think it's so significant for our movement that he reminded us at such a like a fundamental level of who we are, and reminding us again that we all have that tendency. And so to me, when I quote unquote fight against nuclear weapons or work toward the abolition of nuclear weapons, I also have to remember that what I'm working to end is a symbol. No, it's not a symbol, it's a real manifestation, but it is something real. But it's a mirror of what I have. Therefore, I also have to internally address the tendency to either disrespect others or even demonize the people who, for example, think are okay to use nuclear weapons or to have nuclear weapons, right? I have that judgment. And how can I really continue to address that through my Buddhist practice and through my work?
1: Yeah, I could imagine that being quite powerful and radical, that you have a spiritual teacher all of a sudden turning to give a talk on something like nuclear weapons, or bringing the teachings alive in that way, that it makes it seem that it's more than a political issue, that it's a spiritual issue. Do you agree with that? Do you agree that it's a spiritual issue that we're talking about then?
2: Yeah, and yes, I agree. And I think that's why I'm grateful that I do this work for my spiritual community. Of course, there are many organizations that work on this issue, many experts, and they do such amazing work. And I admire their courage, their relentlessness. But to me, it helps that I have this spiritual faith kind of foundation to think about it in a different way. And it also gives me hope because it gives me the solution, or at least the part of the answer to be the change. So yeah, it certainly is a political issue, right? Because it does require political will and action to make a change. But I think if you really talk about it, any social and political issue can be a spiritual issue, because politics should serve the well-being of people. And I think also another thing that I've been reminded of is, if we get stuck in the realm of politics, then I'm not really confident that we would be able to really make much progress. And we don't really have a good track record in that way. Like 81 years since the atomic bombings of Hiroshima and Nagasaki in World War II, we're still grappling with the same issue. And now we have over something like 12,000 of them in the world. So I think it's really important, at least for me, to widen the understanding of this issue beyond politics and really think about from a moral and spiritual understanding. And I think, speaking of that, I feel like Gandhi was so skilled in sort of like merging those, you know, I guess two realms or worlds that people tend to separate. But the causes that he struggled for were really political, and he demanded political action. But at the same time, he kept reminding people that those issues were also about who they were as human beings, and therefore the solution also were within them, right? So I think, going back to your question, I think it's definitely more than eliminating nuclear weapons, although that's necessary. But I think as long as they exist, we risk the total annihilation of the world, and we can't stop there. So we really have to, again, think of it as a spiritual issue. And just speaking of that, there's one quote from Daisaku Ikeda, who became the president of the Soka Gakkai movement after Josei Toda. He, of course, also worked on nuclear weapons issue pretty much for the rest of his life. And he said once, and I quote, "If we are to put the era of nuclear terror behind us, we must struggle against the real enemy. That enemy is not nuclear weapons per se, nor is it the states that possess or develop them. The real enemy that we must confront is the ways of thinking that justify nuclear weapons, the readiness to annihilate others when they are seen as a threat or as a hindrance to the realization of our objectives," unquote. So it's reiterating the point that Toda made, but I think, again, just like really reminding ourselves that it is the way of thinking that's the real, for the lack of a better word, enemy that we must continue to address. So I think, again, it goes back to the mindset, or I guess the story, in your words, that support nuclear weapons that we discussed. And I think, yeah, continuing our work to really change that story, because if we don't do the work at that level, then I think, just like I mentioned earlier, I'm afraid nuclear weapons won't be the worst or the last kind of weapons that we have to deal with. There will be another technology that's capable.
1: As you're speaking, it just really makes me think about the challenge of grassroots change. Because maybe you can tell me, my sense is that most people aren't in favor of nuclear weapons. But
2: I hope so.
1: Most governments are. What does that tell us about change? That it's, we do the work to change ourselves. Mm-hmm. But if the systems that are, that we live through, are promoting them and holding on to them, what's gonna make that needle move? How are we gonna get beyond just our own desire to survive on this planet and to thrive with others, with the governments that feel that it's important to have them. Is there a conversation there that's meaningful that's happening?
2: Yeah, and just to know, I think, yes, so I agree that majority of the people, or yeah, I guess majority of the people do believe in a world without nuclear weapons, or they believe that nuclear weapons are no good, even in nuclear weapon states, right? But I think majority of the world in terms of the countries also believe that nuclear weapons should be abolished. If you really think about it, the number of countries that really hold on to the importance of nuclear weapons is small. So 9 nuclear weapon states that actually possess them, and then this larger group of umbrella states that rely on their security assurance, or what they call security assurance. And yes, so sometimes even within those countries, there might be discrepancy between what the political elites believe versus what the people believe. And yeah, so I think that gap is something that I think we need to really explore more, because again, the government's job should be to represent the will of the people, and right now it's not. And I think also that speaks to an interesting aspect of nuclear weapons that we don't talk about. It's by nature a very undemocratic weapon, because it's basically saying that I hold this power, therefore you have to obey what I want, because I can basically destroy you, right? And I think, so I feel like there's no coincidence that then even within those countries or institutions, there's kind of undemocratic system where the masses might want something, but the leaders may want something else. And it perpetuates power, right? Yeah, people can make money out of it. There are just so many benefits that only benefit a small group of people, yet the rest of the world suffers, right? Even when it's not used. So yeah, I know I'm not really giving you a solution, but I really feel that's something we really can't forget, that the power of the people. And I think the issue to me is people are silent. And I think perhaps there are many reasons for that. I know that this is an issue that feels distant from our day-to-day reality. Other social issues are perhaps more obvious. You can see clear kind of correlation between your life and the issue. I know we are guilty of using a lot of technical jargons that kind of alienate people in the public from the conversation sometimes. When I'm talking about the disarmament experts, we like to talk in acronyms, the jargons, and we tend to talk to each other, right? When we really have to be expanding this circle of people who can work on this issue. And I know there are competing issues. Some people maybe think climate change is more urgent, for example. So I'm sure there are many issues, but I haven't really seen this kind of mass mobilization on this issue, right? I hear from my colleagues in the movement a lot about the 80s and nuclear freeze movement and how they were part of the million people marching, and we don't have that today. So why is that, right? And when we've seen so many close calls or escalation or leaders threatening to use nuclear weapons, I've had friends calling me because they were scared. Do you think this leader will act on it? Some people couldn't sleep at night when the war in Ukraine started, for example. Yet it's not being translated in this kind of grassroots movement. So I think that's something, at least I've been really thinking about that and wondering, what's our role? The disarmament movement, our faith community, what is it that we're missing where it's not translating into that kind of nonviolent grassroots action? Yeah, because I think the nuclear freeze was successful in so many different ways. It not only raised awareness, it also did change certain policies. And I think there's no coincidence that, of course, it was also the end of the Cold War period, but nuclear weapon, the numbers of the arsenals decreased dramatically from that time to after, like in the 90s, for example. So I think, yeah, the change at the grassroots level is so important. And of course, even when we make changes at this international level or national level, if there's no grassroots movement to support that, I don't think it can be sustained. So that's definitely one gap that I see today that I think we as a community have to do a better job.
1: Yeah, I think you answered that really well, Anna. Thank you. I started off with that question feeling somewhat hopeless. It reminds me that the peace sign, for example, is an anti-nuclear sign, and people continue to use that. So if there could even just be a little bit more education about that, like, you know what this means?
2: That's true. Yeah.
1: Yeah, it is in the back of people's minds, I would think, because just even a cursory reading of the international disputes, I'm aware that the United States could use a nuclear weapon again, besides mm-hmm. just for the threat of it. When they're all using them for threat, but mm-hmm. the United States, Israel, Iran, Russia, there is a sense of awareness and I think of a fear when conflicts escalate that, oh, somebody could use their weapon. Luckily, in some of these conflicts, they haven't yet.
2: Right.
1: Thank goodness.
2: That's right. Yeah, it's a pure luck that I think we have survived so far. And luck is not a good strategy. So I think people really have to realize that as long as they exist, it could be used either by leader deciding this is the moment, or it could be used by accident. There were so many close calls in history where signals were sent or nuclear weapons were actually dropped from an airplane, or so many incidents that we came so close to nuclear detonation, and we can't keep relying that we'll continue to be lucky.
1: I remember hearing a presentation from an activist or from a concerned citizen as part of Plowshares that there are trains that were carrying nuclear weapons, that something could happen to that train. It's a ticking time bomb. And there is that nuclear clock, right? That's
2: the doomsday clock.
1: The doomsday mm-hmm. clock. And where are we on this right now?
2: We pay attention to it. And we actually, some of us try to predict where the needle will be every year. It did move this year closer to midnight. So I think it's 85 seconds to midnight. Closest ever, which is really concerning, right? So, yeah, and of course, now the Bulletin of the Atomic Scientists, that's the organization that created this clock and does the reveal every year of where they are in terms of the clock's hands. They consider, of course, not only nuclear risks, but other kind of existential threats, such as, of course, the impact on the climate, now technology and disinformation, all these things. I think they're interrelated issues that can really escalate conflicts and impacts of violence that can lead to really the end of the world. That's where the midnight is, right? So, yeah, I think it's symbolic, but it's definitely a good way to raise awareness. I think media pays attention to it. There's more conversation around that time. And yeah, it really makes us think, what are the kind of contributing factors that go into that decisions, and how can we mitigate these risks so we can flip the hands of the clock?
1: And has it jumped because of the development and kind of lack of control over AI or fears around AI? Because as I think about my education around AI, I feel like it began in conversations with you and colleagues of yours, for example, around automation and nuclear mm-hmm. weapons. Seems like mm-hmm. it was the technology was building together in some ways early on. And now there's a much bigger public conversation about the threats of nuclear weapons connecting with artificial intelligence. Mm. There's a real threat there, which is that AI could decide to detonate nuclear weapons for one reason or another without human consent.
2: Mm-hmm.
1: So it's like it's it might be a really good case to get rid of our nuclear weapons. How are people in your field seeing this development?
2: Yeah, and also it happens so fast, whereas I feel progress seemed to happen so slowly. So yeah, I think we're like really racing, countries are racing in terms of creating this more sophisticated, more destructive tools, where I think the endpoint would be global destruction, where I feel like we should be racing to stop them, to create a better world, to develop a moral compass. And I think, yeah, it's definitely not there. So yeah, I think AI is also not only used together with nuclear weapons, but also is really used in newer types of weapons, such as autonomous weapons systems, which I also mentioned earlier. That's the other issue that we work on, my team. And again, there's this race to develop this kind of technology faster than other countries. And autonomous weapons systems, for listeners who are not familiar, it's not really a class of weapons, but type of weapons that are currently in development where, if launched, it could select and engage target without a meaningful human intervention. So basically, a human could start the system and then say, based on the preloaded data set, it can decide, okay, this is going to be the target in this scope, in this geographic scope. And if I find the target that matches the profile in my data, I can potentially launch force. So there are different degrees of development, but we're concerned about where we are with the technology and lack of regulation at the international level. So that's something we're definitely working on. And I think the key in this kind of technology, especially AI, is the speed. Right. And that's something, because basically when countries are fighting war, faster you can make the decision and faster you can make a move, you're better off. Or that's the belief. So therefore, there's this kind of competition toward speed. And that's the major concern I think AI really brings to this discussion, especially with the nuclear weapons. So nuclear deterrence is already unstable and fragile by its nature. I was thinking about the film that came out last year, The House of Dynamite, which I think the title really says it all, because an AI is already being used in different areas of nuclear weapons related systems. So we're not quite talking about AI launching nuclear weapons per se yet, although I know that's something people worry about. And again, if we don't do something about it, I'm sure that could be an option in the future. But today, it's, for example, used to identify missile launches or like analyzing different sensor data to see other countries' activities. So it's shaping decision making, and it can do that in a very intense situation where people are basically pressured to decide in the matters of minutes, seconds, whether or not to launch, right? So AI, by its nature, I think it selects information and decides which information gets prioritized, and then it demands fast action. So I think it, again, adds another layer of risk when we're talking about something like nuclear weapons. If machines are tasked to make that kind of decisions, that's where we could end up, where nuclear weapons are considered as like a tool in a pocket, or like a toolbox that we can just pull out, and rather than this kind of, we should never go there, right? And machines don't have that kind of moral judgment.
1: Okay, let's talk about the money used to invest in nuclear weapons and where that money could go instead. So there's a conversation in the news right now about Pete Hegseth asking for $1.5 trillion to spend in Iran. That's taxpayer money to go, that could be used to fund, to support the unhoused, to support food, farms, medicine, animal shelters, childcare, laborers, safety. I mean, this, what kind of society? Think of all the money that's going into these weapons and into war and violence. What else can we do with them? I think that's a really fun conversation to have to realize that the money doesn't have to go there, and that we could build a safer and more secure society when more people are fulfilled and happy, and that we're working on that for everyone.
2: Yeah, the disheartening part of this current story that we live in is this prioritization of national security versus what makes people really safe, right? Individual security, individual health. I'm glad you brought that up, because I was just reading one part of the international campaign to abolish nuclear weapons. And I just saw they do this study of nuclear weapons spending every year. And last year, the 9 nuclear armed states together spent $119 billion on nuclear weapons, which, if you calculate it, it said is $3,768 per second. It's just insane amount of money. Just can you imagine how many lives could have been saved, or how much structure of society we can improve with that resources? And then, yeah, you mentioned U.S. spending. So there was a recent kind of mobilization, because now the National Nuclear Security Administration is also saying that they need to produce new plutonium pits, which are basically like this radioactive core of nuclear weapons that would trigger detonation. And it's actually one of the most expensive projects of NNSA. So I think the proposal is something like to spend at least $60 billion over the next 20 years. Again, that's the kind of money, taxpayers' money, that could be spent on so many other things that we could be spending on. So, yeah, and then not to mention the potential health and environmental risks of the local communities that would happen as a result of such production. So I think, yeah, we just can't forget, like, nuclear deterrence is costing us every day, every minute, just by its existence. And it's, again, it's a big gamble in our security. And so instead, we should be, like you were saying, imagining what would help pursue peace, right? What would help our countries become more secure in a truer sense? What are the kind of investments that we could use, we could do to actually improve communication between nations, create diplomacy, trust? Those are the things that I think is obvious, but somehow it gets overlooked. And I think, again, we're talking about money. That's part of the reason, unfortunately, war and military spending profits people, a group of people, right? Whereas peace somehow doesn't seem to be profiting. And I guess that's another reason why it does not get the attention that it deserves.
1: Last episode of Nonviolence Radio, we spoke with Marie Dennis. As we were talking about the new Pope's encyclical on AI.
2: Yes.
1: And her conversations with church leaders is about trying to get just war theory out of Catholic teachings, thing that's no longer a relevant theory, but that people feel like they're naive. And so they went back and thought about it, how do we get there? And they realized that they needed to educate more people about what nonviolence is and how nonviolence is a better alternative, that there's this kind of gap in knowledge and understanding, basically. And so I thought that was a really brilliant and strategic approach, was thinking, okay, they're not ready for this leap of imagination because there's work to be built up between. And I know that you are interfaith as well, so I wonder, can you tell us about any other interfaith work that's going on that you're part of that's really, that people can get involved in or inspires action?
2: Yeah, and I too read parts of the encyclical, and I was quite inspired when, especially he talked about disarming AI and how, again, technology shouldn't be used to destroy humanity, but to serve our well-being. So I really resonated with the message. And yeah, I think those are the kind of conversations, people of faith taking action, that also gives me hope. Yeah, in terms of interfaith collaborations, I think especially on these issues, such as nuclear weapons and autonomous weapon systems, which are existential threats. It also talks about really who we are. We are realizing that so many faith traditions agree on the core messaging of our stance against those weapons and our really desire for peace, right? And we're really seeing so many common grounds. So I do, for example, a lot of interfaith statements on these issues that we present at the different UN fora. And I'm just surprised or inspired whenever we discuss it that we have similar languages, similar values, and we have so many more places we agree than disagree. And I think it's just so hopeful to see that we are all working toward creating this better world together, despite our differences in faith traditions and other backgrounds. So I think, yeah, creating such spaces has been not only, I hope it's been effective in advocacy, but also it's been energizing for me. And also August 6th and 9th are approaching. Those are Hiroshima and Nagasaki days. And many faith communities are praying, of course, on those days, around those days. Some of them are doing community engagement, education, action, visuals. I'm part of a group called Voices for a World Free of Nuclear Weapons, which is part of the United Religions Initiative. And we commemorate these days as Nuclear Prayer Day. And we are aware that, again, many faith communities are engaging in local actions. So I'm sure there are different groups, perhaps in different local communities, that are doing something. So I think August is an important month for us, and it's also perhaps a good month to engage.
1: And it seems like there's a lot of support out there for anybody who is ready to take the next step and get more involved, that there's a really good tight network out there, whether it is with a faith community or with an activist community, direct confrontation work, if that's what you're interested in, mm-hmm. policy work. It takes everybody, and people could give just even a little bit of their time to this, and it would help move it forward quite a bit, I think. How about you?
2: I agree with you. I cannot emphasize enough that no action is insignificant or trivial. It all, accumulate to not only help move the needle, but I think the action in of itself is meaningful for that person, because I feel like that's the only way I am staying somewhat hopeful and sane in this reality, is because I know that I can do something about it. And there are people, thousands of people, who care about this issue and are doing something about it. And they're incredibly dedicated, smart, amazing people. So I feel like if I'm on their team, I feel like there's something about this movement. And so there are so many communities, like you said, there. And there are not only local groups or faith groups, but there's also health providers groups or educators groups, student groups. People, again, like you said, bringing in their talent, their gift. So I think whatever capacity that people can do, and even just talking about it to their families, to their neighbors. I think this issue doesn't get as much attention as I think it deserves. And I think it's in those conversations where people just really questioning, do nuclear weapons really make us safe? Or is it actually a cause for worry? And whose voices we're not hearing? I think such important conversations and questions that I think, we want people to have, children to think about, so we can use anybody's help.
1: And I would definitely want to tell people that you wrote a children's book called Remember This Always. And in its essence, it's really an anti-nuclear book, if you think about it. If go all the way back to the beginning of our conversation about this is about a human story of who we are and what makes safe and our recognition of it. It's a beautiful book. It's both a prayer and a reflection and a philosophical inquiry into humanity and those kinds of conversations early are so important.
2: Yeah, it's interesting that you bring that up, and I think it's so true. And I think especially in this era of technology where so many things are convenient, and I think even myself, I'm sometimes so guilty of depending on technology to the point that I'm outsourcing my thinking it's so much easier if I just ask a chat box than to really research and think, right? That's so dangerous. And I think what it's doing is I'm really contributing to this, forgetting my own ability, my humanity, my capacity as a human being. But I think when we talk about, yeah, really this current era that we live in and extreme forms of technologies like nuclear weapons and autonomous weapons, we really have to go back to remembering that our humanity is the best weapon or best tool to counter that, right? And we really have to remember that we have that kind of infinite power. That's the power of nonviolence that I think MetaCenter does so well to cultivate in my practice. That's the kind of the Buddha nature that I also aim to cultivate every day. Because I think at the end of the day, I think that's what will help us prevent another nuclear war. It's not another form of technology. I think it's humanity, right? So when I'm thinking about, yeah, all the things that happened through the history and why we've been so lucky, for example, going back to the previous conversation, it's really human intervention. Most of the time, there's definitely a cases for it was lucky, like nuclear weapon dropped, it didn't detonate. We were incredibly lucky. But there were cases, for example, where people really have to make intense decision of whether or not to follow a launch order. And there was always somebody who questioned it. And therefore, the world was saved, right? So recently, I was in a meeting where actually my colleague was sharing this story about incident in Okinawa in the 60s. So my organization actually has this facility in Okinawa that used to be a missiles site. And now we use it to do peace meetings and retreats to convert the meaning of the center. But so when this colleague was visiting, they heard the story of at the height of the Cuban Missile Crisis, right? There were 4 U.S. tactical missile sites in Okinawa, and because it was under the U.S. administration at that time. And they received basically authenticated orders to launch cruise missiles, nuclear warhead capable of destroying a city. So the system basically worked exactly as it was designed to do, but luckily the missiles weren't launched because this one captain, Captain Bassett, he trusted his judgment because he noticed that there was this kind of inconsistency where launch order didn't match DEFCON 2 alert level, which basically said it's one level below a level that's ready to launch. So he was questioning why is there this discrepancy. And also there was another kind of gap, which was that Cuban Missile Crisis was a confrontation between the U.S. and Soviet Union, right? But the order that he received was targeting China. So he just realized that it didn't make sense to strike a country that's not part of this immediate conflict. So he trusted his own judgment and he ordered his crew to basically stand down. So that's the only reason why the missiles were not launched. So I really think, again, going back to your point, especially in this time of technological development, we really have to go back to cultivating our own humanity and reminding ourselves of that, not only ourselves, but with our children. And we have to develop that kind of wisdom, intuition, or even courage to disobey, especially when we feel like this isn't right, the way that the technology is being used, or when the way that I'm asked to act is not right. So I really feel like it comes down to developing this human capacity. And I guess that's what our work at MetaCenter does too, is to cultivate this capacity to practice nonviolence. So, and I guess that's why at the end of the day, I can go to sleep at night because I really feel humanity has greater power than any bomb, and I just have to keep remembering that.
1: That was Anna Ikeda. She works with Soka Gakkai International, and she's author of a children's book, Remember This Always, and she's a member of the board of directors at the MetaCenter for Nonviolence. Okay, Michael, let's turn now to your nonviolence report, because the conversation on nuclear weapons can feel very alienating and we can lose hope. But I really feel like Anna's approach to this conversation is about recognizing what's inside of our humanity and developing that. And the work that you're doing with the report also helps us to see that, too. So we need more of it. So let's turn to you, Michael.
3: Well, but no pressure. Thank you, Stephanie. And yes, that's exactly what I was thinking, how well Anna put the emphasis, put our attention on the human level. She talks about how Jose Toda, who was the founder of Soka Gakkai, claimed that nuclear weapons are, quote, the manifestation of our darkest tendencies. And we always say that and they're not alone in this, nonviolence is the manifestation of our brightest tendencies, and we are capable of both. And it always brings to my mind a line from the Greek dramatist Sophocles. I think of this line often. In Greek it goes, "Pola ta dena kou den anthro pou dena ta run pele," which means there are many potent marvels in the world, but the most potent marvel of them all is the human being. So there's a parallel in all of this to what we've been going through with the really drastic drug crisis affecting many places in the world. And, for example, an article about Estonia recently, which has really fallen victim to fentanyl in a very heavy way. And so the government is going to round up all the suppliers and get rid of the drug. But as someone pointed out, the drug is just the technology. It's not the human level. If we pull out fentanyl, something else will come in to fill that void. But the real void is not the absence of a particular substance. It's the void within the human heart when a person does not have a way to manifest their brightest tendencies by serving the rest of humanity. And it reminded me that, cocaine was introduced to cure heroin addiction. And now look. So again, the symptoms, it's sometimes quite important to work on them, but it's very important not to think that by swapping out the symptom, you've cured the disease. So, yes, I should turn to some positive actions. And it's very interesting how back in the 80s and 90s, a group called Earthquaker Action Teams was trying to stop a terrible practice, mountaintop removal, I just can't say anything bad enough about mountaintop removal. It's just so violent. And they tried many different things. And eventually they realized that the companies that are doing this depend on loans from the bank. So they picketed Citibank. And sure enough, that led to success in ending that project immediately. So that's kind of the negative side. Now, on the positive side, there's a new concept called net zero banking. Laura Wildenborg is a project leader for Sunrise Bank's initiative, Net Zero Banking, launched in July of 2024. Now, what this means is that the investors, the customers of the bank, can stipulate that their deposits be loaned out only to net zero projects. In other words, projects that will lead to a zero, if not a diminution, of carbon in the atmosphere. And since launching this program, Sunrise Banks has received $5.5 million in deposits and has loaned out nearly $22 million. And they are a very important part of the community.

0: because of their financing of ICE detention centers. And sure enough, within days, Citizens Bank announced that it would end all its credit agreements with the two major private companies that are running and building detention centers. This reversion to private prisons has reminded me that back in the earliest days of the Quaker movement, one of the things that made imprisonment so dire was that it was privately run, and you could buy your way out of it. So, again, it was enormous inequality involved in that, and it's really a bad move to be going back to it. When we talk about positive developments and groups that are doing a lot of good, we seem to always come back at this. I don't know if this is just a meta thing or not, but we always come back to Nonviolent Peace Force. And I was very interested to note recently that they've expanded their roles as they encounter different community needs. The original role was to do to offer good offices and, if necessary, intervention in armed conflicts, to actually be there as a third party to help communication gaps between two parties, and if necessary, and this has happened a time or two, to actually stand there and say, okay, if you shoot at this other person, you're going to hit us. So that was their original mandate. But now in the Philippines and Kenya and Ukraine and other countries, they find that they're able to broaden that and address different community needs, which is, very telling about, once you've made the decision to be nonviolent, it's going to apply in many different ways in many different places. And the one that really touched me was how they repatriated a large number of children in Sudan. Mm-hmm. They'd been separated from their families. Mm-hmm. Let me turn to another issue now, just because there's so much going on. Mm-hmm. And I want to talk for a minute about prison abolition. So there is a famous low-security facility in Norway, which has been called the most humane prison on the planet. And some officials from North Dakota prisons, in particular a woman official who was the head of the board, visited this facility in Norway, which is amazing. It doesn't even have a fence, you hardly know that you're in prison. She came back and immediately ended solitary confinement, added book clubs, museum field trips, set up transitional rooms for inmates who are nearing release. That's very important because that's a critical transition where people often fail and go back into recidivism. And what was the response? The violence in the prison plummeted. Now, my thought here is that prison abolition at one stroke is a wonderful idea, but I wish it were realistic. The fact is we live in a disordered kind of society where people take to crime. And when they take to crime, it is still sometimes necessary to sequester them for their own protection. So when we still have to incarcerate, and it's a terrible symptom of our failure as a society that we have to do that at such a high level. We do want to transition out of it, but where we still have to incarcerate, this model of that prison in Norway is a perfect transition. We recently have had a conversation, as Stephanie was mentioning, with Marie Dennis, who is an important Catholic nonviolent activist, and it coincided with a diocesan commission in Spain that concluded recently with a commitment to the active nonviolence of the gospel as a path leading to a just and lasting peace. And there were their Justice and Peace Commission was set up to reflect on the theme human rights, peace, and nonviolence.
1: Lovely. Thank you so much, Michael. I know this is a shortened nonviolence report, and there's a lot going on.

Maybe we can do a separate recording. We want to thank our mother station, KWMR, to all of our listeners across the Pacifica Network and the other places that syndicate the show. Thank you so much. To Elizabeth High, who helps to transcribe the show, our friends at Waging Nonviolence, who help syndicate, and to you, all of our listeners. Until the next time, everybody, please take care of one another. We'll be back.

Well, come on in now. Let's gather around in the circle. And the fire and flood is gathering with us. And the fire and the flood of the social movement we've been waiting for. All right? This revolution is not starring human beings this time. The earth has thousands of activists in the street in the form of flames and floods and viruses and collapsing jet streams. We're not saving the earth. But, you know, the earth might evolve us into something alive. The earth is our leading activist. We'll trust the earth this time. What do we do? Oh, collapse, bend, and break the concrete and the fences. Isn't that what the earth is telling us? The traditional idea that people live separately and compete with each other? That's over. That's all rubble. In a matter of seconds, and we emerge, we rise out of the bricks and the blood and the glass, and then we realize we're not separate. We have skills that we can share. Some of us, we've got tools that are not broken. We have leftovers. Somebody's got a Bunsen burner that is working, and some of us can lift things more easily. Listen, the earth has invented a sharing economy for us. So let's gather now in a circle with the fire and the flood. Earthalluja. This is Earth Riot Radio. I'm Reverend Billy from the Church of Stop Shopping. Will somebody

Mm-hmm.

0: But of course, as I said to Mr. Sigmund in Geneva and others, that we carefully define what we mean by secure borders. We do not mean that Israel has the right to retain the territories they conquered from the Arab world, like the Gaza Strip, the Golan Heights, and the West Bank. We don't agree with that. Those territories should be returned to the Arab people.
1: Oh, hello, I'm thinking about that No Kings March. 200,000 of us, they said. Well, that was New York, but there were 2,200 marches across the country. And Savitri and I talked live on the Pacifica Network with people on the ground in those marches, some of them in small towns. 80 people, 100 people. But everybody was so joyful and proud. Proud in a good way, happy. Happy that there was an answer to the human in the cubicle in the gray building that is watching us through a drone or through a helicopter camera. We felt all that surveillance on Fifth Avenue between the Bryant Library and Madison Square. We felt that. But we knew that we were not just a march. We were a marsh, a salt marsh. Our salty blood was the water. And ocean storms were moving over us. And what do I mean by that? The songs and the chanting. A 16-year-old could start with a bullhorn, could start a song that would go up to thousands of people, and that song could move across the salt marsh until it blended with another song and veered off, and maybe the songs became another song, a third song. And that is life. That is infinite complexity. That is where you don't get to name everything. You don't get to monetize everything. You don't get to see everything on a drone. Yes, all the way down to the microbes that are making life right now, and all the way up to the ospreys above the marsh. And we know that the only way that that human being in that gray cubicle can communicate with us is with a bullet. And the bullet is racing towards us, powered by fire, like those three bombers headed towards Iran. And they don't talk about the people that were killed by those bombs, just the idea of nuclear evil, which we invented. No, our seed will rise out of the marsh, our life, and the seed will meet the bullet, and the seed is high tech. And the seed will engulf the bullet, just as the sixth extinction right now, the earth is being engulfed in impossible weather, and that impossible weather is life. The earth life is making more life. That's the earth's task, and we will join. We'll be a part of that seed engulfing the bullet. Don't go to Mars. Embrace us. Become life yourself. You right-wing conservatives out there, embrace life. Don't be afraid. The earth loves you. The earth gave you life. Show some gratitude. Come on back. Earth-alleluia. Earth-alleluia, everyone. Life-alleluia.
2: Can we all get along? Can we get along?
3: Hello, welcome to News from the Natural World. I'm Savitri D. Researchers have discovered a hidden mechanism within hair follicles that allow us to feel touch. The findings have been published in Science Advances. Previously, touch was thought to be detected only by nerve endings present within the skin and surrounding hair follicles. Mushrooms of the genus Mycena, commonly known as bonnet mushrooms, are fungi that live off of dead trees and plants. New research from the University of Copenhagen demonstrates that bonnets can also find their ways into young, healthy trees and plants, where they try to cooperate. In doing so, they have made an evolutionary leap which challenges our understanding of the ecological roles of fungi. The favorable conditions sought after by Mycena seem to be related to human activity. It is reasonable to believe that humans have played a role in this adaptation, because our monocultural plantations have provided fungi with optimal conditions for adapting. The fungi seem to have seized upon this opportunity. Wildlife on every continent are contaminated with harmful flame retardant chemicals, including some endangered species such as killer whales, northern sea otters, red pandas, and chimpanzees, according to a new map that tracks peer-reviewed studies from around the world. Flame retardants used in products like furniture, building materials, electronics, and cars to meet flammability rules can leach out and get into the environment, and eventually wildlife and people. Flame retardant exposure is linked to a host of health issues, including decreased fertility, certain cancers, endocrine disruption, impaired fetal and child development, and immune system impacts. New research also calls into question whether these flame retardants actually work to suppress fire. The Food and Drug Administration has proposed banning hair straightening products that contain or emit formaldehyde, more than a decade after the cosmetic industry's own experts declared the products unsafe. Frequent use of chemical hair straighteners has been linked to a possible increase in the risk of developing cancer of the uterus, also called endometrial cancer. Women who use the products often face more than twice the risk of those who do not. Other studies have linked hair straighteners and dyes to breast and ovarian cancer. The agency's scientists deemed formaldehyde to be a human carcinogen 7 years ago, and its lawyers started drafting a proposed ban then. Chemical hair straighteners are marketed almost exclusively to women of color. Last month, on a single night, 966 birds, mostly migrating warblers, were found dead around a glass building in Chicago, McCormick Place, the largest convention center in the U.S. They were all killed when they flew at speed into the highly reflective glass windows. According to estimates published in the journal The Condor, building collisions kill hundreds of millions of birds each year in the U.S. and reduce the total number of birds by 2 to 9%. In Chinese cities where glass buildings have also proliferated, scientists noted bird collisions are now an important global factor in bird mortality. Hurricane Otis tore through Acapulco, Mexico early Wednesday morning as a Category 5 storm, causing an incredible amount of damage. The city is cut off from the rest of Mexico by mudslides and downed trees. 27 people are reported dead. Winds reaching 165 miles per hour ripped through beachfront high-rises, hollowing out rooms and leaving buildings skeletal. The hurricane grew from a tropical storm to a Category 5 storm in less than 24 hours. Representative Mike Johnson of Louisiana, the newly elected House Speaker, has questioned climate science, opposed clean energy, and received more campaign contributions from oil and gas companies than from any other industry last year. He has consistently voted against dozens of climate bills and amendments, opposing legislation that would require companies to disclose their risks from climate change, and bills that would reduce leaks of methane, a potent greenhouse gas, from oil and gas wells. He has also voted for measures that would cut funding to the Environmental Protection Agency. The United States has experienced $23 billion disasters resulting from extreme weather linked to climate change in 2023. The first meta-analysis of all experiments investigating trigger and content warnings has found they cause anticipatory anxiety and increase curiosity about the distressing content, also known as the Pandora effect. The research found trigger and content warnings do very little to inform our decisions to view or listen, let alone cope with what we find after encountering potentially distressing or triggering content. There is no evidence that trigger warnings help people mentally prepare themselves to cope with negative content. Typhoon Faxai took a shearwater bird on an epic journey when it swept up the bird, beginning an 11-hour journey that saw the bird complete 5 full circular loops. Tracking data revealed that the bird reached speeds of up to 55 to 105 miles per hour, soaring to an altitude of 15,400 feet. Shearwaters typically fly at about 35 to 40 feet. Over 11 hours, the bird completed 5 loops of the typhoon that was about 31 to 50 miles in diameter, traveling a total distance of 712 miles. The toll of heat-associated deaths in Arizona's most populous county, still being compiled after the area's hottest summer ever recorded, has soared over 360, alarming public health officials who say the final count will surely set a new record. Maricopa County, the hottest metropolitan area in the U.S. and home to Phoenix, reported that 361 heat-associated deaths have been confirmed this year as of October 7th. Another 238 deaths remained under investigation. This summer, Phoenix experienced the hottest 3 months since record-keeping began in 1895. Phoenix also set a record in July with a 31-day streak of highs at or above 110 degrees Fahrenheit. The Amazon River fell to its lowest level in over a century. Rapidly drying tributaries to the mighty Amazon have left boats stranded, while high water temperatures are suspected of killing more than 100 endangered river dolphins. For the first time, scientists have documented ants becoming entangled in plastic fibers. The impact and extent of the phenomenon aren't immediately clear, but it marks another milestone in the planet's deepening problem with plastic pollution. Scientists collected 113 ants from 40 different sites around La Palma, Spain. They found that three of these ants had become wrapped in some kind of fiber. Lab tests revealed that two of these fibers were made of plastic, one of which was wrapped around the ant's abdomen and another curled around an individual's legs. A new SUV purchased in 2023 will release more harmful carbon dioxide than a conventional engine car bought in 2013. The surge in popularity of SUVs is reversing the progress made in reducing carbon pollution from new cars. The wealthiest households were 81% more likely to own super heavy emitting cars compared to other income groups. The wealthiest households were 81% more likely to own super heavy emitting cars compared to other income groups. While the rich could afford electric vehicles, they were increasingly choosing high emission SUVs. Last year, sports utility vehicles accounted for nearly half of all cars sold, with particular growth in the U.S., India, and Europe. Activists are calling for an end to the advertising of the most polluting SUVs and the implementation of policies that make SUV owners financially responsible for the environmental impact of their vehicles. And now, the sounds of extinction. From The Cost of War, a website that details the outcomes of war. The post-9/11 wars include Iraq, Afghanistan, Yemen, Pakistan, Syria, and many other nations. The U.S. government is currently conducting counter-terror activities in at least 85 countries. Over 940,000 people have died in the post-9/11 wars due to direct war violence. An estimated 3.6 to 3.8 million people have died indirectly in post-9/11 war zones, bringing the total death toll to at least 4.5 to 4.7 million and counting. Over 432,000 civilians have been killed as a direct result of the fighting. Over 7,050 U.S. soldiers have died in the wars, and more than 30,000 war veterans have committed suicide. 38 million people have been displaced by the war.

And it's time to say goodbye and to thank some people for contributing to this 29-minute riot. I'd like to thank Shilpa Narayan for her agonized scream. War kills everything. Well, we have that scream inside of us. After those bombings by the B-52s, the stealthy bombers in the darkness, something comes to us and we remember Afghanistan and Iraq, and we remember Vietnam. Remember the number of countries that we have bombed. I read that the bombing the other night was the 38th country that we have bombed since World War II. So there is an agony. Suddenly we do feel the number of people that have been killed, the families. We think of Gaza. We think of October 7th. We think of just nation states and how adolescent they are and how mistaken their applications of fear and insecurity and tribalism. We just don't have... I thought I put Nelson Mandela in there because he spent 27 years in jail and came out and forgave and led and was clear. And he was a man of peace to the end. At the same time, he knew what revolution was, and he admitted that revolution is violent. Oh, but what a leader. Don't have anybody like that right now, do we? Tell me if we do. RevBilly.com, R-E-V-B-I-L-L-Y, RevBilly.com. Come to our website and tell us if there's a good leader right now. John Sims offers a solution with his Afro-Dixie mixtape, in which the children of slaves sing this classic Southern song of racists and take it into their own humor, take ownership of it. They're powerful enough to, instead of canceling it, they make it their own. And Bernard Herrmann, he has his solution, which is to take the darkness and make it beautiful. This is Savitri D. Thank you for the news from the natural world. Jason Candler, thank you so much for your editing. I think that we have had a riot.

0: Welcome to Between the Lines, presenting news and analysis of critical issues affecting our communities, the nation, and the world. I'm Scott Harris. This week we present Matthew Ho, a senior fellow at the Eisenhower Media Network, who assesses the cyclical pattern of U.S.-Iran war military escalation, fragile temporary ceasefires, and collapsing diplomatic agreements. Anel Schelein with the Quincy Institute, who discusses the dangers of the Trump administration plan to integrate the budgets of the U.S. and Israeli militaries to shield funding from congressional oversight and opposition. And Curry Peterson-Smith, a fellow at the Institute for Policy Studies, who summarizes his group's new report titled Forging a Democracy That Works for All, that challenges the outsized influence of billionaires, corporations, and the military. But first, we begin with a summary of some of the week's underreported news stories.
1: Silicon Valley sells itself as an engine for human progress in which technology can make the world a better place. But an increasingly vocal minority of tech workers are so concerned about their own complicity in war crimes that they're risking their jobs to organize against their company's war production. Labor journalist Max Alvarez noted that tech workers at the heart of companies like Microsoft are waging one of the most significant and undercovered labor battles in the U.S. right now. In These Times magazine reports that big tech is in fact a weapons industry in the business of identifying bomb targets, spying on oppressed and occupied populations, and providing the infrastructure that enables crimes against humanity. The tech sector has always profited from war, but such profits generated by contracts with the U.S. military and foreign nations like Israel are increasingly central to the industry's model for gaining wealth and power. According to a 2024 report from Brown University's Cost of War Project, Amazon provides cloud storage services and Palantir provides surveillance, critical to Israel's vicious war on Gaza, denounced by scholars and human rights groups as a genocide. Groups like No Tech for Apartheid are organizing from within Amazon and Google, while other activists and groups, including Purge Palantir, are building external pressure against the company and often in alliance with workers from other industries. According to a report released in June by Frontline Defenders, a Dublin-based group that provides support for global human rights activists, at least 358 human rights defenders were killed last year around the world. Inside Climate News reported that environmental and indigenous rights defenders remained among the world's most targeted human rights advocates last year, despite landmark rulings by international courts affirming government's obligation to protect both the environment and those who defend it. Nearly a quarter of the 84 killed were targeted because of their often unpaid work protecting land and the environment. Indigenous rights defenders accounted for another 17% of the murders. The report noted that the Trump administration withdrew from the UN Human Rights Council in February 2025 and opposed language related to gender rights in international negotiations. These Trump regime actions coincide with growing concerns from rights groups that gains for women's rights and protections for marginalized communities are increasingly under threat around the world. For nearly a decade in the 1980s, Jim Hightower was Texas Agriculture Commissioner, setting new standards for organic foods and as an outspoken advocate for small rural farm communities. Now, 35-year-old populist Clayton Tucker, a candidate for Texas Agriculture Commissioner, is reviving Hightower's politics of standing up for small farmers. The former Texas organizer with Bernie Sanders' political organization, Our Revolution, is looking to build a groundswell for progressive reform. He's tapping into broad opposition to data centers to mobilize voters for his campaign, while criticizing big ag interests like Tyson Foods and John Deere Tractors. Data centers are unpopular in Texas, with opposition focused on mega projects like the 1,100-acre Stargate Data Center in Abilene. 248 others are proposed throughout the state. This week's news summary was compiled by Bob Nixon. For Between the Lines, I'm Anna Manzo.

0: After nearly 2 weeks of U.S. airstrikes on Iran and Iranian retaliatory attacks on U.S. military installations and America's allies in the Persian Gulf region, the Trump administration and Iran have entered a temporary bilateral pause in bomb, missile, and drone attacks. The Trump regime says its bombing campaign was suspended on July 24th to provide critical breathing room for regional diplomatic efforts. However, news reports maintain that a critical shortage of defensive and offensive U.S. munitions also figured into the suspension of Washington's Iran attacks. The U.S. and Iran say no direct peace talks are occurring, but indirect negotiations are said to be moving forward through regional mediators. During the temporary pause in hostilities, there's an active U.S. naval blockade of Iranian ports, and Yemen's Houthi rebels continue to disrupt Red Sea shipping by declaring a naval blockade against Saudi vessels and attacking oil tankers near the Bab el-Mandeb Strait. That's further disrupting global oil supplies. Iran reported that 60 people were killed and around 670 injured during 12 days of recent U.S. attacks in southern Iran. 4 U.S. service members were reported killed following a series of retaliatory Iranian missile and drone strikes. Your reporter spoke with Matthew Ho, an Iraq War combat veteran and Afghanistan State Department officer who resigned in protest over U.S. war policy in 2009. He now serves as a senior fellow with the Eisenhower Media Network. Here Ho talks about the cyclical pattern of Iran war military escalation, fragile temporary ceasefires, and collapsing diplomatic agreements.
1: I think this is going to be the pattern, Scott, for months to come. I think I was surprised by how long the 2 weeks of military action went. I thought the back and forths would be shorter than that. But I think this inability for the United States to win militarily, as well as the political realities that preclude the United States from accepting any type of surrender, puts the United States in a position where it's stuck. And so the American president, you know, Donald Trump, has gotten himself into a war that he cannot get himself out of, at least not in a definitive sense. And so I think that this back and forth, the negotiations starting, the negotiations stopping, the Strait of Hormuz open, the Strait of Hormuz closed, airstrikes today, no airstrikes tomorrow, I think that's what it will look like for the next several months until at least after the American elections. Now, that is a rational assessment, and we're dealing with not rational people here, as well as we have a lot of complications and layers. That might make sense, what I just said, if we're just strictly talking about the Americans and the Iranians. But there's all the Gulf Arab states, there's Israel, of course, and then there are the wars in Yemen and Lebanon as well that complicate all of it. And that, despite how much the United States would like to see the wars in Yemen and Lebanon separated from the war in Iran, it doesn't seem as if the actors in those wars have any interest in separating those wars from one another. So this is very complicated. I don't see there being any negotiated solution or political resolution to this unless there is something unexpected. How is a resolution achieved? And that's a real danger in all these wars, Scott, is that I don't see resolutions here. Another war as well, the Russia-Ukraine war. Where's the resolution in that? How does that war end? How is it possible for that war to end? And so this is really difficult. And so the idea that this being a world war, we saw a lot of commentaries in the last couple of days use that phrase. Wall Street Journal had an article on it. Other places did as well. You know, the idea of not just being a world war, but a war that you cannot see a resolution towards.
0: I did want to get your reaction to, there have been reports that the United States has been targeting civilian infrastructure like desalination water plants, a continuation of Donald Trump threatening war crimes by targeting power generation plants and bridges and other civilian infrastructure. Where do you think this is headed in terms of these just really grotesque threats to decimate Iranian civilization, as he said at least once or twice?
1: I think the fact that there is no resolution here, and again, you can apply this to, say, the Russia-Ukraine war as well, because the wars are essentially stalemated, neither side can knock the other side out of the war, that you're going to see more and more escalation that leads to more and more atrocity, more deliberate targeting of civilian infrastructure, more trying to hurt the other side's population, and this way it becomes an escalation. And we're seeing that in Russia, Ukraine, and there's a very real possibility of seeing that in this war.
0: Last question here. Pete Hegseth has been widely criticized for his management of the Pentagon. There are many levels of criticism. Among some of the criticisms are his firing or passing over Black and Latino, as well as women, military officers for promotions. His latest diatribe relates to testing for testosterone levels among active duty service members. And I wonder if you'd speak to, you know, I'm sure you're in touch with folks in the military still who you've worked with. What is Pete Hegseth's, his position and his conduct? What has it done to morale among our service members?
1: Well, for many service members, particularly, you know, people of color or women, it's been incredibly demoralizing, essentially making it clear that the Secretary of Defense does not want you in the military. And unfortunately, there is an element within the military, just as there in our society, that agrees with him. And it's not a majority in the military, even among, you know, white among white male soldiers, it's not in the majority. But there is a pretty strong element that believes in what's being done. And then what they're doing here that's so dangerous, Scott, is they're recruiting along those lines, in that they're trying to ensure that those who are coming in are going to be white, straight. So these people in charge who are doing this, they have this vision. But in terms of for those who are in the military now, most of them, many of them, I'd say the majority of them, are extremely demoralized by what's occurring.
0: That was Matthew Ho, an Iraq War combat veteran, a former Afghanistan State Department officer, who now serves as a senior fellow with the Eisenhower Media Network. Find more analysis and commentary on the U.S. war in Iran by visiting our Between the Lines website at btlonline.org. For decades, Israel has received more funding from the U.S. than almost any other country, apart from Washington's aid to nations in active wars like Ukraine, Iraq, and Afghanistan. Following the 2023 Hamas attack on Israel, Congress provided $18 billion in military aid at a time when international bodies and human rights groups accused Israel of committing genocide in Gaza. In 2016, the Obama administration approved a 10-year, $38 billion funding package for Israel that expires in 2028. Now Israeli Prime Minister Benjamin Netanyahu and the Trump administration are planning to move future U.S. funding for Israel out of the State Department and into the so-called War Department budget. Integrating Israel and U.S. military spending would expand coordination between the two countries into virtually every area of defense research and development. This arrangement would make it more difficult to track U.S. funding and limit congressional options to oppose funding for Israel's military. Between the Lines' Melinda Tuhu spoke with Anel Sheline, who resigned from the State Department in March 2024 in protest over President Biden's unconditional support for Israel's military operations in Gaza. She now serves as a research fellow at the Quincy Institute for Responsible Statecraft. Here she explains the danger this funding change would present and the likelihood of its approval by Congress as part of the must-pass National Defense Authorization Act.
2: Theoretically, that money does have legal restrictions attached to it. The money that comes from the State Department is subject to things like the Foreign Assistance Act, the Leahy laws, which require that security assistance that is sent to a foreign government that is committing gross violations of human rights be withheld. Yet the State Department continues to send this despite various elements of U.S. law that would legally block the provision of this American security assistance to Israel, given numerous documented human rights violations that the Israeli military habitually commits against Palestinians, again, long before October 7th. And so what this law would do would essentially remove the money from the control of the State Department, where, again, theoretically, there are mechanisms whereby this money could be withheld. It has yet to be withheld, but in the context of this increasing opposition from the American people, the complete cratering of U.S. public opinion in terms of historic levels of support for Israel, that has really reversed, especially among people on the left, among Democrats, but as well as among younger Republicans. People just ask, why are we sending so much money to this other country when it's either their concerns are based on humanitarian concerns or just an America First perspective of why do we continue to subsidize another military in a country that has free healthcare and subsidies for education and other aspects of living when we're facing an affordability crisis here at home. The Israel lobby is trying very hard to shield this money that the U.S. sends to Israel. And that's the reason they want to move it from this process that is carried out under the State Department to the Pentagon procurement process, where it would go into the vast and growing Pentagon budget, which now exceeds $1 trillion each year. Where there would be no kinds of legal attachments to it, very limited visibility, and Congress wouldn't get the chance to vote on it each year the way it currently does. And this is very much an intentional effort to shield this massive amount of money that the U.S. sends Israel each year and to grow it. So again, this would be a tectonic shift in the way that this money is sent to Israel, the kind of visibility and accountability attached to it. And then also, this has huge implications for American security, because part of this, at present, the Israeli military continues to remain highly dependent on the United States. All of their planes, for example, are American made, and they can't fly without ongoing parts and maintenance from the United States. And that theoretically gives the United States some degree of leverage. If the U.S. president said, we don't want you dropping any more bombs on Gaza or Lebanon, for that matter, we could insist that Israel no longer do so and say, look, we're going to withhold our support for you. We're not going to send any more security assistance. We're not going to offer spare parts for your military because you're violating our laws around these violations of human rights. Another very alarming component of this, a separate component, is on intelligence sharing. At present, the Defense Intelligence Agency recently leaked a report where indicating that concerns about Israeli spying on the United States are they're an all-time high. They've never been this concerned about Israeli efforts to conduct espionage on the United States and steal our most important government secrets. This was in the context of the Iran war, Israel not liking the fact that Trump was trying to negotiate an end to the war with Iran, despite the fact that that was very much in U.S. interests, in the interests of Americans who are suffering from the effects of these of inflation and higher gas prices, et cetera, whereas Israel wanted to keep that war going. And so they were trying to gather information on us to find ways of keeping it going, which now clearly we see the war has resumed. We are putting ourselves in a position of extreme vulnerability to, again, this country that has not shown itself to be trustworthy. It is really shocking that we see Congress voting in this manner. It passed the House already and now is going to go to the Senate. The members of the Senate Armed Services Committee approved their version of the $1.14 trillion defense policy bill back in June, but Senate Democrats have blocked it from moving to the floor over opposition to the war with Iran and concerns about defense spending growth. I don't think they have yet scheduled it for a vote in the Senate. I suspect that the Senate will vote on it, and I imagine it will pass. But, you know, our understanding is that many, many constituents have been calling both their House members and their senators expressing extreme opposition to this effort to transform the nature of the U.S.-Israel relationship.
0: That was Anel Sheline, a research fellow with the Quincy Institute for Responsible Statecraft. Learn more about the plan to integrate the U.S. and Israeli military budgets by visiting our Between the Lines website at btlonline.org.

As the nation's attention is increasingly focused on the affordability crisis, where prices on just about everything are on the rise, this November's midterm election is a primary point of leverage voters have to register their opposition to current Trump administration policies. Public opinion polls find that there's increasing opposition to President Trump's war on Iran, his irrational imposition of tariffs that are in reality new taxes on American consumers, and deep cuts to Medicare and Medicaid. While many Democratic Party House and Senate candidates are banking on the unpopularity of Donald Trump's erratic, lawless, and authoritarian presidency to win elections this fall, progressive Democrats and activists assert that a return to the pre-Trump status quo is not a viable solution.

0: and democracy, with an emphasis on challenging the outsized influence of the U.S. military.
1: So identifying these key anti-democratic forces, you know, the billionaires, corporations, the Pentagon, we basically issued this report saying we need to push back on the power of those institutions and those forces in favor of more democratic rights for everybody. And crucially, and this is a big part of my job, when we talk about fighting for democracy, that's critical, obviously, for domestic life here within the United States. But we also need to democratize U.S. foreign policy.
0: Curry, please summarize for our audience each of the top line action items in this blueprint to counter the power of billionaires, corporate influence, and the Pentagon. What are some of the specific actions that you're calling for?
1: I'm going to focus on the Pentagon stuff because that really is my job. But of course, I mean, there's any number of ways that we need to counter the power of billionaires and the kind of, I mean, influence isn't even strong enough a word, the way that they are kind of dominating U.S. politics in terms of their place in the political system. And of course, economically, you know, the kind of lack of regulation of their companies, the way that they are evading taxes, all of that is counter to democracy. And we address all of that. And my colleagues at IPS who focus on economic inequality address that more specifically. When it comes to countering Pentagon influence, I mean, the first thing is just cutting this Pentagon budget, which at the moment is around $1 trillion, which is an unreal amount of money. And the Trump administration has decided that that's not enough, actually. They want $1.5 trillion. And we see what they use that money for. So we're saying first things first, cut that. The report says cut it in half. I want to be clear, that's a beginning. I don't think that we need to stay at cutting it in half. $500 trillion is still an unreal amount of money. But because it's so much money, you know, if we cut the Pentagon budget by that much, not only would that be of tremendous benefit to people around the world, because this kind of out of control war machine would not have the essentially unlimited resources that it has at the moment, but it'd be critical to people here as well. I mean, we are seeing not only that they are proposing a larger Pentagon budget, but they're proposing cutting, you know, the basic things that keep people alive, not just proposing, but cutting things like SNAP. They want to cut Social Security. You know, Trump is saying explicitly, we can't pay for things like childcare because we are waging wars. And so all of that needs to be reversed. Another thing that we say is, it's not us saying it, it's really reminding the constitutional fact that the president actually doesn't have the right to declare war. That is Congress's right. And when I say that, I want to be clear, I'm not for wars declared by Congress. Rather, I'm saying that we need Congress to exercise what they are charged with in the Constitution, which is they get to decide whether or not the U.S. goes to war. And at the moment, where the U.S. is carrying out any number of wars and military operations, we think that Congress needs to exercise its power to stop these wars. Over these past, you know, two-plus decades, going on 25 years of the war on terror, that whole understanding that power lies with Congress has been corroded to the point where the president is now waging all kinds of military campaigns, and that needs to be reversed entirely. So those are some of the key things that we say in this report. The last thing is on the question of that I'll name here is on the question of military aid. And there has been an extremely important conversation that is only just beginning about the U.S. arming countries that are committing all kinds of horrendous violations. Obviously, there's been this outpouring of just disgust with Israel's genocide in Gaza, which is armed by the United States. And so we, again, need to, you know, review and stop that kind of aid. And I think, again, that's not an end, that's a beginning, because it's not just Israel that the U.S. is arming. There's all kinds of states committing horrendous crimes. And so it's time to reverse all those things.
0: That was Curry Peterson-Smith, the Michael Ratner Middle East Fellow and co-director of the New Internationalism Project at the Institute for Policy Studies. Find a link to read the Forging a Democracy That Works for All report by visiting our Between the Lines website at btlonline.org.

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Our theme music was written by Richard Hill and performed by Mikata. This week's program was produced by Susan Bramhall, Mary Hunt, Anna Manzo, Bob Nixon, Melinda Tuhus, and Jeff Yates. For Between the Lines, I'm Scott Harris.

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4: Tranquility Base here. The Eagle has landed.
0: Armstrong is on the moon. Neil Armstrong, 38-year-old American, standing on the surface of the moon on this July 20th, 1969.
5: That's one small step for man, one giant leap for... Hey, is that KFOI? It is! Coming through! That's KFOI, 90.9 FM, Red Bluff, Redding, planet Earth! You know, over there! Rocket man, burning out the fuse out here alone. Buzz, can you believe it? Hey, Buzz, check it out! Buzz, what are you doing?
6: This is Open to Debate. I'm John Donvan. Hi, everybody. Go back 2.5 centuries, and the men who drove the American Revolution, men like George Washington and Thomas Jefferson and James Madison and John Adams and all the rest, the men we call the Founding Fathers, sometimes just the Founders, they never heard the term culture war. But now, just as we're celebrating the nation's 250th birthday, these men stand most prominently at the heart of a new culture war battle. They have been named in a report just released by the Trump administration that is accusing the National Museum of American History of being too woke. The administration is arguing that the museum, which is part of the Smithsonian Institution, does not do enough to honor the founders, and by omission is actually dishonoring them. The museum leadership disputes that. Other critics say the report itself is methodologically flawed and biased. The White House pushes back, no, it's not. So yes, we're in the middle of a classic culture war face-off. But while the Smithsonian waits to see if the White House is going to take some action against the museum, we are not going to debate what's happening there in this episode. Here's what we're asking in this debate, and we're bringing in two debaters to take opposite sides. Is it time to stop idolizing the founders? So let's meet our debaters. Answering yes to that question, it's time to stop idolizing, I want to welcome Osita Nwanevu, who is a contributing editor at The New Republic, a columnist at The Guardian, author of The Right of the People, Democracy, and the Case for a New American Founding. Osita, welcome to the program. It's great to have you on Open to Debate.
7: Thank you so much.
6: Could you tell us in one sentence, and I just want it to be one sentence so we don't launch the debate, because I'm sure it's going to be germane to your arguments. Your book calls for a new American founding. In that one sentence, what do you mean by that?
7: So what I mean by that is that taking after, among others, the historian Eric Foner, who argues that the 13th and 14th and 15th Amendments of the Constitution after Reconstruction amounted to a second founding, I do believe we have had in this country's history moments where we fundamentally rework our institutions, and I'm arguing in the book that given the political and economic challenges we face, we're due for another one.
6: Thank you very much for that. And I'm sure we're going to hear more about your point of view on that as we have the discussion. But that discussion also includes Helena Rosenblatt, a historian, a professor of history, French, and political science at the Graduate Center of the City University of New York, author of The Lost History of Liberalism from Ancient Rome to the 21st Century. Helena, welcome to the program. It's great to have you.
8: Thank you so much for inviting me.
6: Great to have you. And you were born in Sweden. Now
8: yes.
6: You're an American. I'm just interested, having come from Sweden, grown up in Sweden, when did the founding fathers of the United States kind of begin to dazzle you?
8: My father was a diplomat. He was stationed in Beirut, Lebanon. And there I went to the American Community School. And as a young girl, I learned about the founding fathers. I probably heard little stories about George Washington chopping down the cherry tree and not lying about it, and Benjamin Franklin. We had these little books. I know those were mythologized, but they really kindled my love for history and my love for this country, and made me very curious about the founding fathers.
6: All right. Excellent background to know as we go into this conversation and this debate. And let's start the debate with our opening statements. We want each of you to take 4 minutes, or up to 4 minutes, to explain why you're taking the position you are. Osita, you're up first. You're arguing, yes, it's time to stop idolizing the founding fathers. Please tell us why.
7: Sure thing. So as I think is generally good practice in debates like this, I'd like to talk a little bit about how I'm interpreting the resolution. and arguing that we should stop idolizing the founders, I'm not here to argue that we should no longer consider them important figures or for a wholesale rejection of everything they did and said. What I am arguing is that we should leave behind our culture of founder veneration and worship. Here, 250 years into our history, in a country that founders wouldn't recognize, facing problems the founders could not have imagined, and bearing aspirations and ideals that I don't think the founders shared, I don't believe that the intentions of the founders should continue to bind us. We should be less interested in what the founders had as expectations for us than whether our institutions and our country measures up to our expectations here and now. And there are basically three things I'd like to say in support of this point. The first is that I don't think the founders actually wanted us to revere them in the ways that we've come to revere them. Jefferson, I think, is most famous for having this attitude, writes famously to Madison in 1789 that he doesn't believe the Constitution can justly last more than 19 years or so. After that, it would be the dead hand of one generation extending itself over the generations unjustly. And he's obsessed with this question over the course of his life, actually. So in 1816, for instance, he writes to Samuel Kercheval, a lawyer and historian in Virginia, on Virginia's constitution, the following. Some men look at constitutions with sanctimonious reverence and deem them, like the Ark of the Covenant, too sacred to be touched. They ascribe to the men of the preceding age a wisdom more than human and suppose what they did to be beyond amendment. We might as well require, he goes on to write, a man to still wear the coat which fitted him as a boy, as civilized society to remain ever under the regimen of their barbarous ancestors. Now, Jefferson's a little bit of a radical in this respect, but the other founders said very similar things. Madison, Federalist 14. Is it not the glory of the people of America that while they've paid a decent regard to the opinions of former times and other nations, they have not suffered a blind veneration for antiquity, for custom, or for names, to overrule the suggestions of their own good sense, the knowledge of their own situation, and the lessons of their own experience? And finally, you have George Washington writing to his nephew, Bushrod, in 1787, just a couple of months after the convention in Philadelphia. I think the people, for it is with them to judge, can, as they will have the advantage of experience on their side, decide with as much propriety on the alterations and amendments which are as necessary as ourselves. I do not think that we are more inspired, have more wisdom, or possess more virtue than those who will come after us. And the irony of our culture of founder worship, to my mind, is it implies that Washington didn't know what he was talking about. We do talk about the founders as though they were more inspired, more wise, and more virtuous than the Americans who came after them, and certainly more than the American people today. By contrast, what I'm here to argue today, fundamentally, is that Washington and Madison and Jefferson, in their humility, in their critical distance from themselves, and their optimism about what Americans would learn from experience, were right. Two other points I want to make briefly. We have other heroes. Certainly, we've had our pick of transformative presidents from Lincoln on. I think both Roosevelts, Lyndon Johnson, Reagan for better or for worse. People like Charles Sumner, Thaddeus Stevens, people like Samuel Gompers, Mother Jones. All kinds of characters in our pantheon of potential heroes that we don't talk about enough because I think we've lionized the founders so much. And the last point I want to make is that I don't think we should believe in the founders more than we believe in ourselves. Over the course of writing the book I just published, I was very, very struck by the vision of America laid out by Walt Whitman, where he lays out this vision of the country as a place where human agency would really be honored and human beings would flourish more than any other country that existed before. Whitman believed that the people to modernize in America were the American people themselves, that there was beauty and virtue and wisdom in ordinary folks. I think that's a kind of vision of America that we can all subscribe to, and I don't think we need the founders in order to have that kind of inspiration guide us.
6: Thank you very much, Asita. Helena, you're taking the opposite side. You believe that it is not time to stop idolizing the founders. Your 4 minutes begin now.
8: Thank you. Thank you very much for, I really appreciate this kind of debate, especially given the culture wars. It's really nice to have this sort of civil debate. And I agree with at least some of what Osito just said. And I also don't think that I worship the founding fathers, or we should worship the founding fathers. We don't make a religion out of the Constitution or the founding fathers, but I do admire them. I do respect them. I am very grateful for them. I am grateful for them having produced this amazing document, the Declaration of Independence and the Constitution, that have lasted over 200 years. When you look at, I'm a European historian and have written a lot about and thought a lot about France. And France had, some say, 17 constitutions. And a lot of revolutions, and a lot of disorder and chaos and, bad stuff. And we have not here in this country. I admire the founding fathers for their courage, for believing that a republic is possible in a large state. This was not believed at the time. People thought that America would fail, that republics were not possible. They were incredibly courageous. They were brave. They gave us language that still resonates. Natural rights and equality. They gave us the beautiful words, we the people, in order to form a more perfect union. We, not a king, not God, but we. A perfect union, and that's beautiful as well. And I think that can continue to inspire us. Now, there's something I also want to say that is kind of a little bit personal, but also psychologists, I think, agree that we need stories. We need people whom we can admire. And I find that what's going on today is not helpful. It's not healthy. I disagree with this phrase that we should stop idolizing the founding fathers, because I think that they're being criticized unfairly over and over again. I see it with my own students. People need stories. They need, as flawed as these individuals were, I think we need something that binds us, that unites us. And these are great models in that way for us to emulate.
6: Thank you very much, Helena. So I just want to read back my notes on what I think I've heard each of you saying in your opening statements. You've already made it clear, Helena, you're not arguing to idolize, and we don't mean that word to indicate that there's a religious worship in any sense. We mean it to say that they do have this special status, haven't enjoyed it for some time. And as you indicate, that's being somewhat challenged in certain circles now. So with that as the baseline, Ojeda is parting with that. He says their unique status has been somewhat oversold, that they have been over-lionized, absolutely acknowledges that they made an important contribution, but not to such a degree that they still merit the kind of civic veneration that we're talking about as these dazzling, ennobled figures. He wants to keep some distance. He wants to acknowledge that their thinking has not kept pace with the evolution of the U.S. as a nation and as an experiment. And finally, in general, he doesn't think that we need to look to a class of heroes to validate who we are. We don't need saints to kickstart the story of our democracy, especially as he doesn't think that this group actually put an enormous amount of faith in democracy as we understand it and aspire to it today. Helena, I hear you taking a reverse position. You do say that these men do merit a unique form of reverence, again, not worship and not idolization, but that they do stand out. You're concerned that you think that there's a trend going in an opposite direction, that there is a move to take them down a peg. You think they are relevant today because their ideas continue to be relevant when it comes to grappling with the big questions. And you also make the point at the end of your closing that there is value to having heroes, to recognizing and admiring greatness, and you feel that that was embodied in these individuals.
9: Thank you, everybody. It's time for a quick break, and when we come back, we're going to dig deeper into the question, is it time to stop idolizing the founders? I'm John Donvan. This is Open to Debate. Welcome back to Open to Debate. I'm John Donvan, and we are taking on the question, is it time to stop idolizing the founders? I'm here with debaters Ojeda Nuanevu, a contributing editor at The New Republic and author of The Right of the People, Democracy and the Case for a New American Founding, and Helena Rosenblatt, historian and professor of history, French, and political science at the Graduate Center of the City University of New York.
6: You're neither saying that there were gods on one side, nor are you saying that they were depraved on the other. We're talking about where to place them on the spectrum while acknowledging that they made contributions, but how do we rate those contributions now? So, Sita, I want to take this to you first, where Helena is arguing that, yes, they were flawed. And of course, very often this conversation revolves around the fact that they were, many of them were slave owners, which in the light of history, it looks like a very, very serious flaw. She also says they were one of a kind and that their wisdom and insight set us on a course that still is responsible for very, very successful outcomes of various sorts today, that they do, that they are different, they are special. And can you take that on?
7: So look, I mean, I think that the founding of the United States was an extraordinary thing in world history. I think that it was a tremendous achievement. I'm not somebody, I'm on the left, but I part ways with some people on the left who don't think that there was anything especially promising the American example and what happened to the American Revolution. I think that there was. But I also think that really taking the revolution seriously, really taking the founders seriously, means taking them seriously as political theorists, political actors, and not as a kind of canon of saints, which I do think that we have a culture of kind of trying to make them. There's one way this debate could play out, which is, as you described, you know, we talk about the founders as slave owners, we talk about the founders as people who participated in the genocide of Native Americans, we can talk about the founders as people who didn't believe in the equality of women. I think that these things are true, but they've never really been a focus of my writing and thinking about the founders for a couple of reasons. One is that I don't think that argument persuades very many more people. If you've not been persuaded here in 2026 that Thomas Jefferson was not a moral exemplar because he owned slaves, there's nothing else you can say on that subject that's going to persuade and convert somebody at this point. Ironically, one of the things that we can learn from the founders is that future generations and successive generations of Americans can build upon the experience of their forefathers and utilize their experience with the institution they create new ones. And that actually the American people have the right to fundamentally rework their institutions if they deem that necessary. That's what the founders did. In the act of the revolution, they broke from a set of institutions that they thought were no longer working, established in the Declaration that it is the right of all people across all time to evaluate their systems on the basis of their principles and break from them. And ironically, we talk about the founders in a way that I think refuses to take that action seriously. We tell ourselves that there was one justified revolution in our history, one justified critical attitude toward previous institutions, and everything that's followed in America exists only to reify that initial founding. I don't think that's the right attitude to have. I think there were a moment where I'm much more skeptical about the durability and this stability of the Constitution they founded than Helena seems to be.
6: I just want to break in because you made a number of good points now, and I just want to give Helena a chance to respond to some of it. Helena, what would be your first response to what you're hearing from Osita?
8: I think there's a little bit of contradiction in what Osita just said, because on the one hand, we should move beyond them. On the other hand, they themselves said that the Constitution, you know, might need amending. I mean, not might, but definitely needs, and that we shouldn't worship the Constitution as it was. I have studied the Enlightenment in America and the Enlightenment in France very carefully, and thinkers like them believed in progress, believed that society was going to change over time. They were quite idealistic. They believed that things were going to get better, more people were going to become educated, and over time, most likely, the Constitution would have to be amended to account for that. On the question of heroes, we can have many heroes. There's no reason that we can't have many heroes. But let's not forget the founding fathers and demote them in this way. I don't think it serves a purpose. Yes, maybe we need to change.
6: Do you feel it's a demotion that we're talking about is happening?
8: Yeah, I do. I do. It's a demotion that worries me also. I think it's not healthy. Our Constitution is under attack. And I think it's maybe our only tool to save our liberal democracy. And so to start talking about changing it right now, I just don't agree with. I think that in saying let's stop idolizing the founding fathers, we can say that by looking at them this way from our perspective today, there's a fear that we're idolizing ourselves. You know, we're standing in judgment from our perspective with our values today. And what are people going to say about us? How are you sure that writing a new constitution, a new founding, how it's going to be any better than what has survived for over 200 years?
6: Osita?
7: I certainly hope that 200 years from now, given that I fully expect Americans in the future, if we're still lucky enough to be around, will know more than we do, have studied political issues more than we have had debates about what their values ought to be. I fully expect that they'll come to different conclusions about the nature of government and what government should look like than we might have now. And I think that they should have the right, 200 years from now, or whenever it happens to be, to work their institutions on that basis. That's, I think, the founders' perspective. They really believed in the possibility of learning from experience, as you say, to take what's you've been given, to work with it for some time, have debates, have arguments, and then maybe come to a different set of conclusions. I think the problem now is that we have a constitution that is one of the hardest in the world to amend. It hasn't kicked around so long purely because it was perfect and they got everything right, but it's actually very, very structurally difficult to make the kinds of amendments that the founders imagined. And that's despite the fact that I think we do have very, very deep structural flaws that are worth addressing, that are frustrating our ability to make policies and that are deranging our politics. And I think that the culture of believing that the founders got everything right or got most things right in 1787 prevents us from seeing those flaws.
6: So that is what you say is fundamentally the problem with the kind of, again, I'm going to use the term hero worship, knowing that that's not a term that Helen is embracing. You say that the harm in that is that it causes us to avoid seriously questioning some of the tenets of our system?
7: I think that's right. Every so often I'll ask people who criticize the argument, okay, well, what do you think is wrong with the Constitution? Is there anything that you can point to as part of the basic design of this document that they think might be amended, might be changed, might be fundamentally altered, given that we now have more than two centuries of experience with it? We have political science as a discipline that did not exist in 1787. We approach political questions with more rigor and empiricism than the founders did.
6: So
7: many people say no.
6: Let me bring then to Helena the objection you have to the elevation of this group of founders from 250 years ago is that that is preventing the United States as a culture, as a body politic, from taking a long, hard look at how it's operating now, that that gets in the way of serious, profound amendment of the Constitution.
8: I don't understand why, given the fact that it's so hard to make amendments, that it's going to be any easier to totally rehaul the Constitution. And I admire your optimism that we would write a better Constitution today, but I don't really see any evidence of that at all. I see polarization, I see anger, I see despondence, and that's why I think we need to rekindle some kind of civic values. And we can start with these flawed individuals, but who wrote something beautiful.
6: Are you saying, Helena, that they bequeathed a kind of a system that has a kind of inherent stability, the slowness of change that Osita has an issue with, that inherent stability that they bequeathed us in their thinking and in the document that they constructed is actually a good thing?
8: Yes, I do think so. They have created stability and order for many, many years.
6: Let's take that to Osita.
7: Well, I mean, I think, you know, it's up to the viewer. Do people watching and listening to this think that we live in a stable country today? Does it seem like the Constitution is doing its job of pulling Americans together and creating a system by which we might govern ourselves and solve our policy problems efficiently and sensibly? I think it's not. The provisions of the Constitution are doing a whole lot to exacerbate polarization, the kinds of inequities it creates within the public, the power it gives some Americans over others. These are things that I think cleave us apart. But, you know, going back to something that you said at the outset, John, in framing this conversation. If the founders, as much as they were wrong and wicked, in my perspective, in owning slaves and doing things to massacre Native Americans and not believe women are equal, if they, despite all that, had created a system of governance I think was still working for us here in 2026, I would not be arguing that we should overturn it. I'm sure that the people who invented the pencil and the wheel had very unwoke opinions by today's standards. I wouldn't say that's a reason to get rid of the pencil and the wheel. The argument I'm making is that the institutions that we've been given are not, in fact, working to our ends and our interests. And what I'm hacking away at is that, again, not this idea that the founders were not intelligent people and that they did not maybe do the best they could. Maybe it was the best constitution you could have had in 1787. But we are a different country now with different concerns and different values and different aspirations. And I think we should have institutions to match. I do think we should have a movement to take us in a direction, yes, eventually, of having a new constitution. It might take 100 years, might last beyond my lifetime. But unless we have a more critical distance from the founders, we're never going to set ourselves on that path. And I think we're going to continue to see our politics and our policymaking apparatuses decay.
8: I just want to say that this cynicism that I encounter among young people, I don't agree that they are idolizing the founding fathers or that they think that the Constitution is perfect. Contrary, finding just fault and not recognizing the good, but only focusing on the bad. Unfortunately, I see a lot of that in my students. Why don't we start with some civic education? Why do you think that necessarily more, and this is controversial, I'm saying this also so that we can debate it. Why do you think that more democracy necessarily is so much better?
7: I believe in democracy because I believe we're entitled to a measure of agency over the conditions that shape our lives, that it's wrong for us to live under the thrall of people who just happen to be more wealthy, happen to be more powerful than us. There's something wrong with not having the opportunity to make our own decisions for ourselves and to learn from our mistakes and to pull ourselves forward through the process of democratic politics. It's a good question because I think that we are accustomed in this country to not asking that question. It's a question we owe ourselves the opportunity to ask. Instead, I think we have a culture where we ask ourselves not what human beings are entitled to, but what the founders wanted. And as long as we ask that question, instead of the more fundamental question of what is good in society, what the good is, what we're entitled to, you don't feel
6: that the founders had that insight.
7: Oh, I think they did. And I think that's one of the things that we've lost in trying to elevate them to this kind of sainthood. In a culture that says that whenever we have a fundamental political question in this country, we don't ask ourselves philosophically, what would a good society look like or what might our institutions need to do for us as human beings? We ask ourselves, well, what did the founders think about this? What would the founders have wanted? Let's go back at the Supreme Court and sort of do this exegesis of letters to figure out what the policy should be. That's the kind of attitude that I'm arguing that we should challenge, partially because I think the founders demonstrated what is possible when you ask yourselves more fundamental questions of political philosophy, of ethics. And I think we have a culture of idolizing founders that actually takes us away from that, ironically.
6: Helena?
8: Well, again, I agree with a lot of what you're saying. I respectfully say that it's ridiculous to try to get immediate answers from the founding fathers to problems of today. What would the founding fathers say about artificial intelligence? Should we give them rights? This is actually being discussed right now. I don't think they could ever have imagined such a thing. But you mentioned, I'm not trying to worship them again, but I'm saying that studying them, I think you mentioned something about intentions and looking at what they intended. And sometimes it sounds like you really think that there was something beautiful about what they intended, but that now we've moved beyond it. And I think that studying them with exercising our critical judgment, not dismissing them, not idolizing them, but studying them with respect and admiration for what they did, we can see what's good and what's bad. Where can we learn from them? Where can we not learn from them?
6: Do you feel, Helena, that they embodied democratic impulses and convictions in the way that Osita is talking about?
8: Osita talks about democracy. I would talk about liberal democracy. I've written a book on the history of liberalism, and I think in this country we often confound the two. Now, democracy, if you go back to ancient Greece, it means direct democracy, right? Every citizen votes for legislation. And obviously, they didn't have representative democracy yet. And today, we have something we call liberal democracy. A democracy, the founding fathers thought, needs to be contained. We need protections for individuals, for groups. Direct democracy is not a good thing. Do we believe that crowds from the street should legislate? No. We need people with some experience. We need to elect experience who can then represent the people in a liberal democracy. And so we have to be careful about what we mean by democracy. In Tocqueville, for example, he uses it, I think, 6 or 7 times in different ways. Let's be clear about what we mean about democracy and understand that it needs to be contained in some way. Populism. We have rulers in all over the world right now who call themselves Democrats, who are elected by the people directly, and then dismantle all the protections that we hold so dear.
6: I just want to let Osita respond because you made a number of points there.
7: I think I'd have a little bit more confidence in the wisdom of crowds than maybe she does. There is something to putting a question to a large group of people that might give us more insight than giving it to a kind of expert. If we believe in individual rights, there's certainly democratic outcomes that can contravene them. And I think there should be institutions that deal with that. The question is, do the institutions we actually have in the United States do that especially well and do that in the ideal way? A little bit disturbing about having a Supreme Court that has that function where people serve for life and you have to turn on CNN whenever somebody takes a fall to see whether or not we're going to have a fundamentally different policy on climate change or abortion rights or something like that. I think that's kind of crazy. It's not something you see in other liberal democracies around the world.
6: It seems you are agreeing that the founders were suspicious, were concerned about pure democracy, that there's no disagreement about that. Do you think that that was a wise position on their part, Osita?
7: Well, I mean, I think that, first of all, it's important to sort of disaggregate what they said on many of these questions. When it comes to critiquing the Senate, for instance, that Madison thought that equal representation in the Senate was a terrible idea and said so through the convention, can barely bring himself to defend it in the Federalist Papers because he thought that it would create these distortions in policymaking that would lead to minority rule, rather, in Congress. I think we've seen those predictions bear out. But on the whole, yes, they were rather skeptical of the idea that we should have popular rule. There's this question that we always ask ourselves, is the United States a republic or a democracy? I think it's a misleading and oversimplified question in many respects. And what I'm arguing for is a kind of democratic republic. Republican governance is about fundamentally, again, this is very, very condensed, making sure that there is not accretions of power in one particular place. It might be an all-powerful king. It might be a kind of unruly mass public that doesn't know what it's doing. You need stable institutions, the rule of law, good rules for governance that are steady in order to make governance sensible. And I think that's the perspective I have about the kind of democracy I'd like to see.
6: Just to bring this back to the founders, you're saying the founders did not get that part right.
7: I think the founders believed in a different kind of Republican governance that was less democratic. I think that they wanted to protect certainly property owners. I think they wanted to protect men like themselves. Obviously, you did not have free suffrage at the beginning of this country. Even for white men, it was propertied white men who had the ability to express themselves politically. So they believed in a fundamentally more restrictive and less open kind of Republican governance than the kind I'm talking about.
6: Okay. So we're coming up to a break, but I want to give you a chance to respond to that before we take that break, Helena.
8: Okay. You're talking about how we need good rules. Another reason I really respect the founders is that they realized that constitutions are not enough, that civic values are necessary, that morals are necessary, that the idea of what makes a citizen is important. And I know they didn't always live up to these values, but they knew that they were important. And to a certain extent, with these culture wars and discussions about woke and so on, and the anger that's out there, we need that first. I think we need to build that first before we can even think about changing the Constitution. I don't think that's going to work. I don't think it's practical. And I'm very glad and I'm very happy with these sort of civic centers that are popping up around the country. They are discussing, they are debating the Constitution. They are debating what it takes to be a citizen. And I think this is so important. If we keep denigrating the founders and the Constitution, it creates cynicism, I think. People are less likely to participate in politics, and that's very sad.
6: I have to break in because we need to take a break. I'm John Donvan. This is Open to Debate, and we'll be right back.

0: Welcome back to Open to Debate, where we are taking on the question, is it time to stop idolizing the founders? I'm John Donvan, and I'm joined by our debaters, Osita Nonevo, who's arguing yes, and Helena Rosenblatt, who is saying no. Now we're going to bring in some other voices, people who have been following the debate so far, and who know this topic, have been thinking and writing about this topic, and they're going to each be welcomed to ask a question to our debaters. So first, I want to say hello to Manisha Sinha. Manisha is the Draper Chair in American History at the University of Connecticut. Most recent book is called The Rise and Fall of the Second American Republic, Reconstruction, 1860 to 1920. Manisha, welcome. Thanks for joining us very much. And what questions do you have for our debaters today?
1: Thank you so much, John, for having me. And I really have enjoyed listening to both Osita and Helena put forward their positions. And I have a quick question, a two-part question. The first is to both of you, and that is, can we look at the founders as an undifferentiated lot?
0: Let me take that to them first so that we can remember that, have to remember your second question. Were they all the same person? Were they just a lump of the same people doing the same thing? Or do they deserve distinct reputations and respect and honor at this point in history? Why don't you take that first, Osita?
2: The founders had a lot of different ideas, a lot of clashes. So no, the founders were not an undifferentiated lot. They disagreed about certain fundamental things, and there are things we can learn from those disagreements to this day. At the same time, I think that as undifferentiated, or as differentiated rather, as and diverse as they were, as a class of people, I do think it does make sense to have a kind of critical attitude towards them. I think, ironically, for as much as people judge his personal conduct, I think harshly for good reasons, Jefferson, I think, is closest to the progressive mindset in a lot of different questions, especially the Constitution.
0: Helena?
3: Right. I agree. They're not, they are very different. They're very different. But I think that's another reason we can admire them, because they debated. They debated and they made compromises. And that's why maybe the Constitution also has serious flaws, particularly how it accommodated slavery. But they did debate and they got something done, which is more than we can say about today's politicians and legislators.
0: And Manisha, your second question?
1: Yes. And my second part had to do with the Constitution, because you both talked a lot about the Constitution as the founding document and whether we should keep it or amend it or change it. And my question to both of you is this: are we looking at a completely new constitutional order, or are we really thinking about refounding the Republic at different periods through constitutional amendments and federal law, as has been done in the United States? This mythic thing that we had one linear constitution is not actually accurate. So what would you recommend today?
0: I'll let you go first, Helena, because I'm not sure that you're actually calling for a significant overhaul or radical overhaul. But I'll let you go first to tell us whether you are or not.
3: No, I'm not. I think we can work within the Constitution and make amendments where necessary. I know it's difficult, but it's surely even more difficult to overhaul it completely.
2: So my brief answer is that I don't really know. I mean, I'm arguing for opening the door to constitutional changes. I think that that might take the form of amendments, although I think the process is very hard. I think there are things we can do in ordinary legislation. But I do think having this horizon that 100 years from now, 150, we might have a different document, it's not something that scares me. I think that we should be closed to. It's a matter of asking ourselves what institution would best serve our needs and moving in that direction.
0: Thank you very much. Manisha, thank you so much for joining us and for your question. I now want to bring in Michael McConnell. Michael is a professor and faculty director of the Constitutional Law Center at Stanford Law. Also a senior fellow at the Hoover Institution. Michael, thanks so much for listening in and for joining us now with your question for our debaters.
4: Thank you. What I always want to ask is, compared to what? And particularly for Osita, you're certainly right that we now have better science, better political science, lots more experience. But I wonder whether we actually have better leaders in terms of people of courage and farsightedness and public-spiritedness. Would there be a single statesman, American statesman in the 21st century who you think stacks up to the likes of Madison, Jefferson, Washington, Hamilton?
2: No, I think the 21st century is kind of a fallow field for liberal leadership. Fortunately, though, we've had 250 years of history we can look to. I do think, as I said at the outset, that there have been leaders who followed the founders, who did tremendous, extraordinary things for the country, both as conventional politicians and also people outside of formal politics. I don't see any reason why we shouldn't consider people like Martin Luther King part of this pantheon, if we must have one, people who really pulled this country in a fundamentally different direction and improved it. So, no, the 21st century is pretty bleak ground. But that's a call for us to stand up and expect more of our leaders, not to extol or over-idolize the people in the first founding generation.
0: Helen, I suspect the question resonates with you.
3: The premise of the question does resonate with me precisely because we don't have anything comparing to these men who, again, I don't idolize, but I think are marvelous examples and did something really beautiful for the country. I can talk again about France, where Madame de Staël, I'm writing a book about this fabulous woman, she lamented during the revolution that they didn't have good men like we had in America. And because of that, because of the need for people also, as I said earlier, the need for people to have good leaders, to have good examples, they got Napoleon. They got demagogues. This was the result of more direct democracy.
0: Thank you very much for that answer, Helena. And thank you very much for your question, Michael. I now want to bring in John Malcolm. John is Vice President for the Mises Institute for the Rule of Law at Advancing American Freedom. John, thanks for joining us and for listening in. And what question do you have for our debaters?
5: Sure. So I certainly agree that the founders were not perfect. As James Madison said in Federalist Number 51, if men were angels, no government would be necessary. Nonetheless, the founders drafted our Constitution, which is the oldest written constitution that's still active today. The founders also established a government based on the consent of the government, founded on the concept that all men are created equal and have certain God-given inalienable rights. So my question, Osita, is the following. Would you concede that the principles underlying our government and the system of checks and balances that the founders set up, with the ability to amend the Constitution in a way that requires substantial support but not unanimity, of the entire country, that this was very admirable and worth studying and celebrating.
0: And preserving, by the way? Is that part of your question? Okay.
2: Well, I think worth studying for sure. Celebrating, you know, I think, again, I go into this in more detail than I possibly could here in the book about what I think the flaws of the Constitution are. What I will say here is that, you know, as admirable as it might have been in 1787 to create, as I said, this truly new form of government to empower people, I think more than was the case under British rule, the age of the document since then is not something that intrinsically recommends it. I don't think that somebody saying, well, I have the oldest car on this block still in operation is necessarily a good recommendation of that mode of transport. We have to have a critical reading of the document and understand whether it serves our interests and our purposes today. That's what I'm arguing for. So certainly the Constitution is worth studying, and I wouldn't even say that there's nothing admirable about it as a document that is crafted at the end of the 18th century. But we've had a lot of experience since then. We have new problems, we have new concerns, we have new interests, and I think we should be open to reconsidering our constitutional arrangements on that basis.
0: Helena?
3: Well, I would just say that the language that I mentioned in my opening sentence, we the people and the idea of natural rights and equality, even though it refers to men, and it was white men and no women, these people have used these principles. Women argued for their rights on the basis of the Constitution. Slaves did as well. These words have resonance. They're beautiful. And I really believe that at this moment particularly, we need to defend the Constitution. We need civic education. We need people to learn the Constitution and to understand what it says and admire and show gratitude to the Founding Fathers.
0: John, do you have a follow-up question based on the answers you heard?
5: Well, look, I certainly think that we should be amenable to amending the Constitution. We've done it 27 times before, but it is a founding charter. And I guess I would ask Osita whether he thinks that other countries where they amend the Constitution in the same way that they might change a dinner order by looking at a menu is a preferable system.
2: Well, certainly, I don't agree with Jefferson that 19 years is appropriate. I think that the right amount of time for a constitution's lifespan is probably between 19 and 239. I mean, I think the University of Chicago did a study maybe a decade ago where they found that in the developed world, the average lifespan of the constitution is something like 30 years. And there are revolutions and reasons why that might be the case in certain cases. But you also see examples like Sweden, for instance, where they just decided that enough time had passed in peacetime to fundamentally think about their institutions, whether they were still working, and to come up with a different document. That does happen, too. And again, all these problems that Helene mentions, which I think are real problems, the divisions in American society, demagoguery, the absence of the rule of law, I think the Constitution has actually exacerbated these things, especially when it comes to the power that the president now wields. People warned back when the Constitution was being ratified that we'd created an executive that was going to be overly powerful and the Constitution did not provide sufficient checks for this. I think we're seeing examples of that every single day now. So there are things that I think are wrong with our politics that are not just matters of ignoring the Constitution. I think the Constitution exacerbated some of our political woes, and it's time for us to take that seriously.
3: I thought it was kind of fun that Osita spoke about Sweden, because, as you know, I'm Swedish. And I don't know if we can compare the United States to a small country of 8 million people. I think they're 10 million now. Very, very similar in culture, although that's changing now. It's a very different kind of project to change the American Constitution and change the Swedish one.
0: John, thank you very much for your question and for joining us. We're going to go to our closing round in just a moment. But before we do, a question that has occurred to me as we've been listening to this conversation, prompted by, Helena, you're talking about the impact of the current discourse on college students. I remember growing up, a long time ago, going to school, and we were very, very much given what I think Osita would call almost the religion, civic religion of the founders. And we were very, very much told the story that these were men of extreme nobility who were special, who did belong on a pedestal, who did deserve their own days, and that there was nobody like them. And getting that in childhood was very, really, really is a very powerful imprint. I'd like to ask each of you whether you think there should be changes to the way smaller children are taught, where that imprint first happens in the culture, because it is so important. I'll have you go first without Osita.
2: Well, I mean, I think it's hard. I think it's hard to talk to small children about matters of politics and history in general, you know, especially when it comes to things like the reality of slavery. On the one hand, obviously, I wish that people knew more about our history there and the darkness and evil that was involved there. How do you talk to somebody who's 8 years old about that? You know, that there's, I think, a real difficulty there. And I think it's true that we need to teach people about our history, where this country came from. So I don't really know. I mean, I think that's a question that's best suited to people who have the, I think, very difficult task of trying to impart civics to very young people today. What I'll say, though, is that, you know, when it comes to the attitudes we have as adults about these people, the actual culture we have is very concerning. As you said at the very beginning, we have a president who attacks historians and attacks museums if they offer any kind of critical attitude towards the founders. We have people who are regarded as suspicious if they have anything but a reverential attitude in their public writing about people like Jefferson. And I think that that's an unhealthy culture.
0: Well, you kind of wandered a little bit off the what do we teach kids question a little bit.
2: Yeah, sorry.
0: Because that's okay. I think your answer is you're not sure, which is perfectly reasonable. But I want to take the same question to you, Helena, again, to get out of the college age student, because I really think these things begin really early.
3: Yeah. It's very funny because I had some closing remarks that refer to that. But I would answer your question, yes. I think we can say that they're exceptional people, to six-year-olds, to first graders, to second graders, to third graders. I think we should add other heroes from American history. We should add Martin Luther King. We should add, but not demote, those brilliant, admirable men.
0: So we're going to move to our closing round, and it's where the debaters have one more time, very briefly, to make their case for why they are taking the side they are. Osita, you're up first. One more time, why you believe that we should stop idolizing the founding fathers. The floor is yours.
2: So thanks again for having me. So I was actually in D.C. on the 4th of July. I was there to write a little bit about the commemorative events, all the song and dance that was going on. And I decided to take a moment to actually go to the National Archives. For as much as I'd spent time in D.C., lived in D.C., I'd never actually gone into that place to see the Constitution, see the Declaration. It was about 102 degrees outside. I was there for 2 hours with people who were eager to see them. And once you got into this space, the first thing you notice is the historian Pauline Meyer has written in her wonderful book, American Scripture, is that this place is kind of like a shrine. It's kind of like a chapel, something you would see in a kind of religious building. And there are these throngs of people who are there in front of these documents, crowding around them to the point where you can't actually see them. People are doing selfies, people are trying to take pictures with their children. It's this kind of mob scene. And in it all, you can't actually see the documents at hand very closely until you push and shove your way towards them. If you do in the Declaration's case, the document is basically flated to the point of illegibility, even when you get up there. One of the things I noticed is that out in the corner of this rotunda, they have the 19th Amendment, which was totally unseen by most people, not of any interest, the engrossed copy that they had in Congress. And, you know, as a journalist, you look for visual metaphors to try to make the argument that you're trying to make. But, you know, this was almost a perfect example to the point, like, we worship them to the point that we obscure what they actually did. We obscure the history that followed them. And, you know, for me, I think the most interesting thing in that room was not the documents themselves, but seeing the American people in their diversity, in their differences, from all corners of the planet, coming together to respect history, sure, but I thought that that crowd was more interesting than the documents that they were there to see. It was a vision of a country the counters couldn't have imagined, a beautiful country, and one that I think it's still a privilege to be a part of. And I'd like us to take more of an interest in ourselves and our possibilities.
0: Thank you very much, Asita. And Helena, you get the last word with your closing, please.
3: Okay, wonderful. So I also have a personal story. And that's again, in my school in Beirut, Lebanon, the American Community School, where every morning we were asked to, there was a flag in the classroom, and we were asked to recite the Pledge of Allegiance. And I thought, as a Swedish citizen, I thought that was beautiful. It was a beautiful moment. We are pledging allegiance to a flag. That represents an idea and a constitution. It's not a person. It's not a king. It's an idea. And it's something that binds us together. Osita just talked about also people coming together to look at the Constitution. Now, that's beautiful. We need moments like this more than ever today to bring us together.
0: Thank you very much. And sounds like I didn't steal your thunder. So very much appreciate your closing. And I appreciate both of you as we wrap up the debate. I want to thank Osita and Helena. We really appreciate that you were willing to have this conversation, that you approached it the way you did, that you argued civilly. Of course, there's a lot of common ground, but there was some meaningful disagreement, and you talked it through in a way that let us all learn from the points you're making. So thank you very, very much for taking part in the program.
3: Thank you.
2: Thank you so much.
0: I'd also like to thank the other voices that joined the conversation, Manisha Sinha and Michael McConnell and John Malcolm. Thank you very much for bringing in interesting questions and moving the conversation in an even more interesting direction. And finally, a big thank you to you, our audience, for tuning in to this episode of Open to Debate. We're nonprofit, working to combat extreme polarization through what you just saw, which was civil debate. And our work is made possible by listeners like you and by the Rosenkranz Foundation and by supporters of Open to Debate. Robert Rosenkranz is our chairman. Our CEO is Leah Matthau. Andrew Lipson is head of production. Michelle DeBersini is head of marketing. This episode was produced by Julia Serkin. Alexis Pangrazi is our executive producer. The Open to Debate team also includes Katie Perry, Gabriella Mayer, Gabrielle Iannicelli, Linda Lee, and Scott Jacoby. Damon Whittemore mixed this episode. Our theme music is by Alex Clement, and I'm John Donvan. We'll see you next time on Open to Debate.

to go on and on and on. And we can't say that it's a good thing for everything to go on living. A very simple demonstration that if we enable everybody to go on living, we overcrowd ourselves. That we're like an unpruned tree. And so therefore, one person who dies in a way is honorable because he's making room for others. And the panic that all life everywhere must be saved, although each one of us individually will naturally appreciate it when anybody saves our life. If we apply that case, you see, all around, we can see that it's not workable. We can also look further into it and see that if our death could be indefinitely postponed, we would not actually go on postponing it indefinitely. Because after a certain point, we would realize that that isn't the way in which we wanted to survive. Why else would we have children? Because children, arranged for us to survive in another way, by, as it were, passing on a torch, so that you don't have to carry it all the time. There comes a point where you can give it up and say, now you work. It's a far more amusing arrangement for nature to continue the process of life through different individuals than it is always with the same individual. Because as each new individual approaches life, life is renewed. And one remembers how fascinating the most ordinary everyday things are to a child. Because they see them all as marvelous, because they see them all in a way that is not related to survival and profit. When we get to thinking of everything in terms of survival and profit, then the shapes of scratches on the floor cease to have magic. And most things, in fact, cease to have magic. So therefore, in the course of nature, once we have ceased to see magic in the world anymore, we are no longer fulfilling nature's game of being aware of itself. No point in it. And so we die. And so something else comes to birth, which gets an entirely new view. And so nature's self-awareness is a game worth the count. It is not, therefore, natural for us to wish to prolong life indefinitely. But we live in a culture where it has been rubbed into us in every conceivable way that to die is a terrible thing. And that is a tremendous disease from which our culture in particular suffers. And we notice it firstly in the way in which death is swept under the carpet. This is one of the major problems in hospital life. When a family conspires with the doctor to keep from grandmother the knowledge that she is dying. Grandmother suspects that she is dying, but probably doesn't really want to know for sure. And her family talk with her in such a way as to say, well, it'll be you'll probably be getting all right in a few weeks. Won't it be nice to be able to do this, that, and the other? Because they have this funny feeling that it's important to build up courage and hope. And so they become liars. And a mutual mistrust develops. Because once you are playing the game on that level, you tend to play the mistrust on other levels.
So the person is left to die alone, suddenly unprepared, and doped up to the point where death hardly happens. And there is no derivation from it of the peculiar spiritual experience that can come with death.

0: 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Do not attempt to adjust the audio. 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
1: and the right.
0: For the next hour, sit quietly, and we will control what you hear. 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

0: Hello and welcome to Background Briefing, available 24/7 at backgroundbriefing.org. I'm Ian Masters, and today we'll examine a number of stories and issues in the news. We'll begin with Saudi Arabia's angry and incensed leadership escalating their attacks on the Houthis and Yemen following strikes by the Houthis on Saudi tankers in the Red Sea and strikes by Iranian proxies on Abqaiq, the huge Saudi oil refining and distribution complex. Joining us is Juan Cole, a professor of modern Middle Eastern and South Asian history at the University of Michigan. He's also the author of the blog Informed Comment at juancole.com and the author of Muhammad, Prophet of Peace Amid the Clash of Empires, and most recently, Gaza Yet Stands. We'll discuss his latest articles at Informed Comment, New War on Saudi Refineries by Iran Allies, and Houthis Aim for Red Sea Tolls May Have Hit Ship in Egypt. Then we'll look into similarities between Stalin's show trials and yesterday's unseemly grilling of Dr. Anthony Fauci by Republican junkyard dogs, most notably the Senate's village idiot, Tommy Tuberville, the fan of January 6th insurrectionist Josh Hawley, and Bernie Moreno, the car dealer who used the F-word in denouncing an 85-year-old civil servant who dedicated his career to healing the sick and saving lives. Joining us to discuss how low the most exclusive club in the world has sunk is Larry Tye, a prize-winning journalist formerly at the Boston Globe and a Nieman Fellow at Harvard University. He's the author of the New York Times bestseller Satchel, as well as The Father of Spin, Homelands, and Rising from the Rails. And his latest book is Demagogue, The Life and Long Shadow of Senator Joe McCarthy. Then finally, we'll assess whether the Republicans can pull off a new Red Scare and speak with Clay Risen, a reporter and editor at the New York Times and the author of The Crowded Hour, Theodore Roosevelt, The Rough Riders, and The Dawn of the American Century, a finalist for the Gilda Lehrman Prize in Military History. A member of the Society of American Historians, he's also the author of two other acclaimed books on American history, A Nation on Fire and The Bill of the Century. And we'll discuss his latest book, Red Scare, Blacklists, McCarthyism, and the Making of Modern America. And joining us now is Juan Cole, professor of modern Middle Eastern and South Asian history at the University of Michigan. His latest articles at Informed Comment include New War on Saudi Refineries by Iran Allies and Houthis Aim for Red Sea Tolls May Have Hit Ship in Egypt. Welcome to Background Briefing, Juan Cole.
1: Thank you, Ian.
0: So, Juan, it looks as if the Houthis have really angered Mohammed bin Salman. And we know that he has a temper. After all, he ordered the beheading and dismemberment of a critic in Turkey. And now he has bombed the main Houthi port of Hodeidah, apparently sending the military in on a ground offensive. He's furious at Iran through its proxies in Iraq, struck Abqaiq, which is the main big Saudi oil refinery. So it looks as though, and then, of course, this American ship has been struck in a Mediterranean port in Egypt, an LNG ship. So it's pretty clear that this Trump-Netanyahu war on Iran is poised to break out into a wider catastrophe, because once both sides go after each other's oil facilities, then it's a catastrophe for the world and the global economy. So how much on the brink are we, Juan?
1: Well, the situation with regard to diesel and gasoline is dire. The way we've gotten through this crisis so far is that the United States, China, and Europe have drawn down their strategic reserves, both state reserves and the reserves held by private companies. But you can only do that for so long. And we are now at historic lows in those reserves. And because of the resumption of hostilities, the Strait of Hormuz is still basically closed. And now the Houthis are the Helpers of God militia, which controls 80% of the Yemeni population, I think has decided to take advantage of the straits, so to speak, of in which the Saudis find themselves, to put more pressure on the Saudi government by closing the Red Sea routes for Saudi petroleum, which can't go out of the Strait of Hormuz anymore, but can go through the Bab el-Mandeb from the Red Sea into the Indian Ocean.
0: Right, otherwise known as the Gates of Grief. But as you pointed out, Juan, in your article, Houthi's aim for Red Sea tolls may have hit ship in Egypt, that last time around when the Houthis tried to close those straits and went after various ships, shipping companies paid about $180 million a month in protection money. My understanding is that the Saudis were paying protection money to the Houthis, and they broke that deal, and I assume they broke that deal because the Iranians more or less told them to. I've talked to a lot of analysts on Yemen over the years, and many have said, oh, no, the Houthis aren't really that connected to Iran. They don't take orders from Tehran. But it sure looks like they do.
1: Well, I think taking orders is too strong. They're allies, and they see common interests. But as I said, I think the Saudis are in a difficult position right now because most of their exports of petroleum, on which their economy completely depends, I mean, it's like 70-80% of the Saudi economy is its oil exports and petrochemicals and so forth. Those are not going out through the Strait of Hormuz, and they have a pipeline to the west. That ends up in Yanbu on the Red Sea coast. So they had a capacity of about 3.5 million barrels a day through that pipeline before the war. It can do 7 million barrels a day, and so they've started sending extra petroleum through that pipeline to make up a little bit of the losses that they have had in the Persian Gulf. But if the Houthis make it difficult or impossible to export petroleum through the Red Sea, then the Saudis are completely cut off, and their economy will collapse. So the Houthis are doing this not because Iran told them to, I don't think, but because they think they can extract concessions from the Saudis, and they can hurt the United States, which has bombed them quite a lot and would like to see them overthrown as well.
0: Well, on Wednesday, Saudi's defense minister, Prince Salman, had an urgent meeting with Trump and J.D. Vance in the Oval Office. And apparently the Saudis are trying to get a coalition together of European Navy ships to police the Red Sea choke point that the Houthis control. They've already got Turkey, Pakistan, Egypt, Sudan, and Djibouti to sign on to this deal. So when you say the Saudis are vulnerable, how much can they form an international coalition to make the Houthis vulnerable?
1: Well, the Houthis are difficult to dislodge. I mean, the Saudis launched a campaign against them in 2015. That war went on for 7 years. The Houthis still control 80% of the Yemeni population. And they're hard scrabble. You know, they're good old boys from the rural north, and they have their own base in the Zaydi community in Yemen, but they've also made advantageous deals with other tribes. So the Saudis have not been able to get rid of the Houthis or even to substantially weaken them. And the Houthis did, when the Israeli genocide against Gaza began in 2023, the Houthis closed the Red Sea at that time by targeting shipping on the open seas. And at that time, also in 2023-2024, the Saudis and the United States attempted to create a naval alliance that would keep the Red Sea open. Not very many countries signed on to that naval alliance, and it was completely ineffectual. And the problem, Ian, is we've entered a stage now of drone warfare. And I think the great naval powers are confused about what to do about it. I've heard admirals, you know, talking about how they're capable of protecting their ships with anti-missile missiles, with interceptors. And to some extent, that may be true. But they're not able to protect a big body of water like the Red Sea or the Persian Gulf. They can't protect all the ships that are on it. They can't protect the littoral countries. So this idea of a naval force to take on the Houthis doesn't make any sense. The Houthis are not a naval force. They're not doing this with the Navy. They're doing it with drones. And so you'd need interceptors. And there's an inequity in the military configuration here, because the Houthis and the Iranians can fire these little drones. They're like Volkswagens, and they cost $30,000. They're cheap, but they're effective. They're long distance. They're fairly accurate, and the interceptors for them are $1.5 million a piece, and the United States seems to have used up at least half of all the interceptors it has. And you can't dedicate all of them to protecting the Red Sea. You have to protect U.S. allies in East Asia, South Korea, Taiwan, and so forth. So the U.S. is at the moment, you know, losing an asymmetrical war. And the idea that the Saudis can win this asymmetrical war when they couldn't for the 7 years that they fought it before, that suddenly now they have a capacity to do it, doesn't make any sense, except that the Saudis are desperate. And I think that they could, you know, make an attempt to hurt the Houthis in Yemen militarily, but the likelihood of victory seems to be low.
0: Well, it didn't work last time, that's for sure. And it didn't work for the Egyptians back in the 1960s. But the last time around, when the Houthis were going after ships in that choke point, and there was an international coalition of warships trying to protect ships, the Iranians had intelligence vessels there telling the Houthis which ships to target. This time around, they've targeted Saudi tankers, which started this whole tit-for-tat striking war back and forth between the Houthis and Saudis, which is obviously going to escalate. So where do they get their intelligence from, the Houthis? How do they know which ships to strike?
1: Well, Ian, I am not a signals intelligence guy, so I can't tell you the technicalities of how exactly the Houthis and the Iranians are doing this. All I can say is that, I mean, it just seems to be radar, and it doesn't seem to be very complicated, and the U.S. hasn't managed to knock it out. And, you know, the big shipping companies, there are about six who handle these enormous container ships, and there are also, of course, the oil and gas tankers. Most of them, the last time the Houthis did this, just went around the coast of West Africa between Asia and Europe and avoided the Red Sea. And I think we'll see more of that just because, you know, you have this big investment of billions of dollars in these ships, and a little drone could set them on fire or sink them. You don't want to take that chance. So it's in some ways, just the Houthis announcing that they're going to behave in this way is enough to seriously disrupt the Red Sea trade. And that's what the Saudis and the others have to be afraid of.
0: Well, you can take the biggest tankers, which take 2 million barrels down the Red Sea to the Asian markets, but you can't take them through the Suez Canal. You can only take the million-barrel tankers, which are super tankers, but there's a super tanker and there's a super, super tanker. But then now these tankers have to go, not the biggest ones, but the smaller ones, the million-barrel ones, go through the Suez, through the Mediterranean, down the west coast of Africa, around Cape Town, and then back up the Indian Ocean to the Asian market. So it's a much longer haul. So I was noted that after Netanyahu had his meeting in the White House with Trump on Tuesday, he said that he was asked about, you know, this war and the extent to which it's had a terrible impact on the energy market, and how would you ever deal with the Iranians over the Straits of Hormuz because they have all the cards. And Netanyahu said, well, that's not going to last very long. They're going to change all of the oil pipelines now out of the Gulf, and they're all going to come through. He actually said they're going to come through Israel. So what are the workarounds? Are they practical?
1: Well, yeah, you can export the oil and gas through pipelines, and that's been done for a very long time. In fact, you know, the U.S. invaded Lebanon in 1958 over the possibility that the radical government that had come to power in Iraq might disrupt plans for a pipeline and to the Mediterranean. So that's not a new idea. But Ian, drones can hit pipelines too. I don't understand this thinking that, well, you don't go through the Gulf, you can have pipelines instead, and those are safe. The Iraqi insurgents during the Iraq War very frequently took out the pipeline that went from Kirkuk to Ceyhan in Turkey. And so it wasn't flowing a lot of the time because of sabotage. So I don't understand that way of thinking. I think it's just, you know, Netanyahu has gotten the whole world into a big problem. I mean, this is an energy crisis. It's felt in the United States to some extent, but for a lot of countries, it's a big energy crisis because they were heavily dependent on the kind of petroleum that was refined in the Gulf. And Israel has to have talking points to say, well, why did you do this to us? You know, the Koreans and others have scolded Netanyahu for all this, and it's made Israel even more of a black sheep in the world community than it was to begin with. So, of course, he's going to say things, well, we'll need this workaround. The other thing about the pipelines is it would take 5 years to make them. And then they're just as vulnerable as the sea routes, and they're more expensive. So that whole line of talking doesn't solve the problem. And the problem is that the world is dependent on fossil fuels. Fossil fuels are highly vulnerable to disruption by war and by tactics, which Iran is demonstrating. And the actual way to get out of this crisis is to move very quickly towards the electrification of transport. I drive an electric car. I don't care what the price of gasoline is, and I've got solar panels on my roof, and I fuel it from those. So, you know, China understands this and is moving very rapidly to electrify its economy. And therefore, you know, has not suffered as badly from this crisis as a lot of countries have. So that's the solution. It's not pipelines are just as vulnerable as sea routes.
0: But just in closing, in the last minute, one, the people who are not suffering from this crisis, the people who are making out like bandits, are the big oil companies.
1: Well, they are, of course, because of the high prices. But it's also, you know, if you think about the long-term future of this industry, Ian, this is not good news, because what it means is that fossil fuels are very volatile, very vulnerable, and who wants to plan out their economy? If you're Kenya or you're India, are you really going to look out 50 years and say, oh, ExxonMobil will take care of me? That's just not the case anymore. It's very obvious that this industry is in deep trouble, and the world is going to move to green energy really quickly.
0: Yeah, well, you've got to get Trump out of the way before that happens. So I thank you for joining us, Juan. I appreciate it.
1: Thank you, Ian.
0: And again, I've been speaking with Juan Cole, who is a professor of modern Middle Eastern and South Asian history at the University of Michigan. He's the author of the blog Informed Comment at juancole.com and the author of Muhammad, Prophet of Peace Amid the Clash of Empires, and most recently, Gaza Yet Stands. His latest articles at Informed Comment include new war on Saudi refineries by Iran allies, and Houthis aim for Red Sea tolls may have hit ship in Egypt. We're going to take a brief station break, back looking into the similarities between Stalin's show trials and yesterday's unseemly grilling of Dr. Anthony Fauci by Republican junkyard dogs, showing how low the Senate, the most exclusive club in the world, has sunk.

0: Welcome back. I'm Ian Masters, and this is Background Briefing, available 24/7 at backgroundbriefing.org. And joining us now is Larry Tai, a prize-winning journalist formerly at the Boston Globe and a Nieman Fellow at Harvard University. He's the author of the New York Times bestseller Satchel, as well as the father of Spin, Homelands, and Rising from the Rails. His latest book is Demagogue, The Life and Long Shadow of Senator Joe McCarthy. Welcome to Background Briefing, Larry Tai.
1: Great to be with you.
0: Well, thanks for joining us, Larry. And yesterday, watching the grilling of Dr. Fauci before the Senate Homeland Security Committee chaired by Senator Rand Paul, who Fauci accused of having an obsession about getting him, and it did turn into a show trial. I thought the behavior of the Republican senators was so appalling. It's often been said, Larry, that the United States Senate is the most exclusive club in the world. Well, boy, did they lower the tone of this august body. The outrageous gutter sniping from the senators Marino and Tuberville were just disgusting. So I guess on two levels, I found it appalling. One, the kind of junkyard dog questions coming from these yapping senators, as well as the kind of Red Scare feel it had about the ghost of Joe McCarthy, or in the case of your book, the shadow of Joe McCarthy.
1: Great. So I would only disagree with you in one place, and you said they lowered the tone, and I would say they actually brought us back to the tone of low blow Joe McCarthy that the Senate has hit in the past. And I think that I thought we had gotten beyond that kind of a tone. In 1953, in just 1 year, 71 witnesses who went before McCarthy's subcommittee called, basically availed themselves of their Fifth Amendment rights, to the point where McCarthy had a ready retort with them. He called them Fifth Amendment communists, and he would try to get them fired, and he oftentimes did.
0: Well, Dr. Fauci, of course, was forced to use the Fifth Amendment 111 times. On the one hand, it seemed to frustrate the Republicans. But on the other hand, Rand Paul is now saying that they may be able to prosecute him again because his amnesty or his pardon from President Biden, apparently they think they might have a workaround. The legal scholars have differing opinions on this. What's your sense, Larry?
1: So my sense is that the senators are refusing to see the irony in saying that innocent people don't need the Fifth Amendment. There are two ironies, actually. One is that an innocent person is precisely whom most jurists believe the Fifth Amendment was crafted to protect. And the other is that in the case of Joe McCarthy, he himself perpetually hid behind his Senate immunity in a way that is reminiscent today of the way President Trump hides behind the immunity the Supreme Court has given him. And the idea of lawmakers, you know, sitting there when they know their speech is automatically protected when they are in the U.S. Senate, chastising somebody else, condemning somebody else for using this protection, just seems to me not just ironic, but hypocritical.
0: Well, speaking of hypocrisy, it turns out that Stephen Miller and his wife, Katie, particularly Katie, was very friendly to Dr. Fauci. And in the diary that Rand Paul released, there's lots of exchanges between them. And Fauci is actually giving her medical advice since she was pregnant at the time. And she obviously was very fond of him. But now that hasn't stopped Stephen Miller from calling for Dr. Fauci's head.
1: So it also just seems to me, Dr. Fauci is 85 years old. And the idea that somebody who, as a former health reporter I know, was a hero, not just in the COVID era, but in the era of AIDS, when I was a young cub medical reporter and he was the go-to guy for the world in terms of trying to understand what AIDS was all about, the idea that this guy at age 85, who ought to be celebrated as a national hero, is being demeaned, and that a senator from Kentucky is trying to put him behind bars seems to me as a travesty of justice, as well as a farce in terms of what the Senate proceeding looked like yesterday.
0: So can you put this in the broader context then, Larry Tye, that this is the age of Trump, this is MAGA?
1: So this is the age of Trump, this is MAGA, and this is a revisiting of one of our most disgraceful eras from our past, which is the era of Joe McCarthy. And I think it's not accidental. I think that Joe McCarthy's protege was a young, aggressive lawyer from New York named Roy Cohn. And half a century later, Roy Cohn was Donald Trump's mentor. So we have a flesh and blood through line from all of this, from the worst of our past in the 1950s to today. And sadly, it is now targeted Anthony Fauci. And he said things in his diary that he never intended to be made public. And sure, he showed some vanity, but a guy who was out there on a daily basis for half a century rescuing America from infectious disease, it is not surprising that when everybody was toasting him, which they were doing in the early days of COVID, that he would show a little vanity, and that suddenly became a basis to put this guy behind bars. It's just a stretch of logic that defies logic.
0: Well, I'm not even sure, Larry, that it was vanity so much as he was just sort of puzzled. He's flattered. He's trying to process the idea that suddenly all these celebrities are calling him up and Barbara Streisand wants to be his best friend.
1: So that is definitely true. Vanity may be too harsh a judgment, but whatever it is, he did seem delighted by the idea that he was the toast of the town and he deserved to be. And it's just another irony in all of this is one of the things that a libertarian like Rand Paul is supposed to stand for is protection of civil liberties against government encroachment. And he is guilty of precisely that. And it strikes me as odd and sad that you have a libertarian going after the civil liberties and the constitutional protections of somebody like Tony Fauci.
0: Well, apparently, Trump is a little uncertain about RFK Jr. There's some rumors that he may even be considering firing him, not because the guy's been a catastrophe for public health and is a dangerous, egotistical, completely disgraceful person who's trading on his family name, which he's busily destroying. And his cousin, Jack Kennedy's daughter, Caroline, she, before his Senate confirmation, she sent both a video and a letter to all the senators saying what a disaster he is, what a terrible person he is, how he's responsible for the death of his own brother, getting him hooked on heroin, just really laying out just an absolutely devastating case against this guy. But Trump nevertheless goes ahead and makes him the head of the second most powerful agency in the U.S. government. And he then sets about, and Trump says, go at it. And he sets about to destroy as much as he can. But apparently that's not enough for Trump. He thinks that Bobby Kennedy Jr. is not crazy enough. And he's thinking of replacing him with Dr. Oz because he's apparently not able to pursue this ridiculous conspiracy theory that vaccines cause autism.
1: Yes. So I think that we're in an era when nothing is surprising and an era that is eerily familiar to me, having spent several years deep into the Joe McCarthy mindset. And the McCarthy, of course, only rose to senator. On the other hand, Joe McCarthy was at the height of his reign the second most popular figure in America, trailing only our war hero President Dwight Eisenhower. And McCarthy had popularity numbers through most of his Senate run that dwarfed those of Donald Trump.
0: Well, just in closing, Trump said a while back, actually, in his first term, when he was frustrated with his first AG sessions, he said, "Where's my Roy Cohn?"
1: He did.
0: So he's found his Roy Cohn in Todd Blanche, but now...
1: So he has, but what I think he was saying, it would have been too politically incorrect for even Donald Trump to have said, "Where is my Joe McCarthy?" Roy Cohn was the middleman. It was really Joe McCarthy that I think Donald Trump was saying, "Where is somebody who's a blood and guts, hard-nosed, take no prisoners guy like McCarthy that Donald Trump was searching for?"
0: Well, but Roy Cohn represented the mob, and he taught Trump to be a mob boss and to have absolute disgust for the law. And Trump is, that's why Trump gets away with so much, because people don't expect him, because he thinks and acts like a criminal. I mean, who would have thought that he would have organized a coup attempt against the United States Constitution and the Capitol itself? I mean, this guy is so successful because he acts and thinks like a criminal and pushes the envelope in ways that people aren't prepared to deal with.
1: Yes, and maybe self-serving to me. The only, again, change that I would make in what you just said is that I think he thinks and acts like Joe McCarthy. And Joe McCarthy basically had no limits. He would do anything to get what he wanted, and what he ultimately wanted was just to have Joe McCarthy's name everywhere. And I think he had he was amoral. He had no particular political goals. They shifted by the minute, and I think that is, again, what we're seeing today.
0: Right. Well, he was a depraved alcoholic, and that eventually brought him down. Trump, unfortunately, his only virtue is that he doesn't drink.
1: Right. So that's interesting you say the alcoholic, because one of the things, my book had the benefit of Joe McCarthy's daughter agreeing to let me see all of his personal and professional papers that had been under lock and key. And those were incredibly revealing about what he was thinking. But the other thing that I got released and that the world saw for the first time was Joe McCarthy's medical records. And from Bethesda Naval Hospital, when he was dying, the world was told that he had died from hepatitis. What he had actually died from was drinking too much. He had such acute alcohol poisoning, and that led to basically the shutdown of all of his systems. And that is the tragic end of Joe McCarthy, that he was drinking a quart of alcohol a day by the end of his life, and that killed him.
0: Well, that says a lot, and I thank you very much for joining us here today, Larry Tye.
1: Great to be with you.
0: We're going to take a brief station break and back assessing whether the Republicans can pull off a new Red Scare.
2: Bubble. Joe, Bubble. Come here a minute. Bubble. I got a red hot tip Bubble. For you, Joe. Bubble.

0: He's filling my gal with propaganda, and I'm scared she will meander. Don't want to take a chance that...
1: Welcome back. This is Ian Masters, and this is Background Briefing, available 24/7 at backgroundbriefing.org. And joining us now is Clay Risen, a reporter and editor at The New York Times and the author of The Crowded Hour, Theodore Roosevelt, The Rough Riders, and The Dawn of the American Century, a finalist for the Gilda Lehrman Prize in Military History, a member of the Society of American Historians. He's also the author of two other acclaimed books on American history, A Nation on Fire and The Bill of the Century. And his latest book is Red Scare, Blacklists, McCarthyism, and the Making of Modern America. Welcome to Background Briefing, Clay.
2: Thanks for having me.
1: Well, thanks for joining us, Clay. And then yesterday, before the United States Senate Homeland Security Committee, chaired by Rand Paul, I don't know whether you saw it, all of it, but I watched quite a bit of it. And I must say it was really upsetting to see an 85-year-old man who had done nothing but serve this country to heal people and to make people better. And he had a big role in saving millions of lives during the COVID pandemic, particularly with pushing through at record-breaking speed a vaccine that saved millions of lives. Here he is being bullied and hectored and humiliated by these senators like Tommy Tuberville, you know, football coach, Josh Hawley, the guy that saluted the January 6th insurrectionists, and Bernie Marino, who card dealer who dropped the F-bomb. So I must say, I was looking around for the modern-day equivalent of Joseph Welch, who stood up to McCarthy and said, "Have you no sense of decency, sir, at long last? Have you left no sense of decency?" But alas, nobody did step up. I mean, the Democrats were obviously critical of the Republicans. But in general, what does it say, Clay? Does this mean that the United States Senate, the most exclusive club in the world, has become magnified and is just simply a shadow of itself?
2: I think I agree with you. It was very disheartening to see because, you know, whatever, if you agree with what Dr. Fauci did, the decisions he made, he does deserve a certain degree of deference, I think, which is something that the Senate and in American politics used to give. Sort of the benefit of the doubt that people who did dedicate their lives to public service were doing it with good intentions. And, you know, it's funny. I mean, I know we want to talk about the Red Scare, but it did come to mind a lot because that was a time when people didn't do that, when good intentions were not assumed. And here we see it again. I think this time, though, one of the differences is that, you know, they're playing to a very particular audience. So much of what they were doing was trying to play to people for whom the COVID period in American history remains red meat, and Fauci remains an enemy. You know, this is not the first time that people on the right have made him into a punching bag, and I'm sure that he has heard all of this before. But to see it happen live in the Senate was, I think, a new level downward, unfortunately.
1: But in terms of your book, Red Scare, Clay Risen, you point out that during the McCarthy Red Scare, no group suffered as much scrutiny or punishment during the Red Scare as the federal workforce. And isn't Dr. Fauci, and he's a part of the federal workforce, it's already been ravaged by the richest man in the world who had fired and eviscerated so many jobs at the urging of the head of the OMB, Russell Vought, who said he wanted to cause trauma. Well, they certainly did that.
2: Yeah.
1: So there's an inescapable connection there, surely.
2: Oh, of course. No, I think one of the unfortunate, very clear parallels between the era of the Red Scare and what we've seen over the last year and a half, I can't believe it's only been a year and a half, is this demonization of federal workers. You know, again, people for whom, given all the options they had in their lives as lawyers or doctors or accountants, you know, they chose one that was public service. It's not the highest remuneration. You're not going to make a fortune off of it, but it is to the good of the public. And, you know, look, yes, there are always going to be bad actors in every profession. But what we saw during the Red Scare and today is a wholesale demonization and an assumption that the people involved in building and managing our government and trying to move the country forward are prima facie, you know, bad actors, whether they're secretly communists or part of the deep state or whatever, you know, pedophiles. I mean, pick your conspiracy theory. These things are always sort of leading, you know, sort of in the background of every one of these hearings, every one of these exposés that you see come out that, you know, unfortunately happen in forums like the Senate, where most Americans are still used to giving deference in their own right, right? Saying, look, if it happens in the Senate, it must be news, it must be worthwhile, because otherwise, why would this august body be doing this? And I think that's one of the real tragedies here, is that you have these people, many of these senators, who do not respect the institution, are not treating it with the deference it deserves, and they're pulling one over on the American public by making it seem like this is legitimate. This is a legitimate line of pursuit.
1: So, Clay, my sister was married to the son of one of the blacklisted Hollywood writers and directors, and I got to meet some of the surviving blacklisted Hollywood 10 and others. And that whole period, of course, I'm broadcasting from Los Angeles, did traumatize the movie community here in Hollywood. But ironically, what ended the power of this House of Un-American Activities Committee to destroy lives of Americans and to violate the First Amendment protections that people have to have political ideas. After all, we pride ourselves on being a democracy, so what's wrong with having pluralism in our politics? But apparently not. But the point is that HUAC was eventually brought down by ridicule when people like Abbie Hoffman and the Yippies were hauled in, and they came dressed in soldiers of the American Revolution or as Viet Cong and made fun of them and turned the tables on these Congress people who were saying, are you not a communist? Hoffman says, are you not a communist? Back at them, you know. So the point I'm trying to make here is that, you know, power is what you give to others. So is there a way to diffuse this current moment where you've got our Secretary of State, Rubio, suggesting that Cuba manipulates all of these prominent Americans, like Mamdani and AOC and Amy Goodman and others, as fellow travelers? The idea that this failed state where they can't collect the garbage and the lights aren't on is somehow behind this huge new Red Scare is laughable, but I don't know that anybody is making fun of it in the way that the House of Un-American Activities was finally brought down.
2: Yeah, well, I think, you know, unfortunately, one of the lessons of that period was that it took time, you know, and it took, frankly, another generation. You know, Hoffman and Rubin and their comrades, so to speak, they were the children of that generation of blacklisted writers, and they were able to just have a little psychological distance. One of the things that defined the Red Scare was just how present and how terrifying it was to a lot of people. Whether or not it was a paper tiger or not, the fact that enough people believed it was gave it power. You know, the blacklist was never an official policy. It was simply an understanding among studios that there were certain writers who, and actors and producers and best boys and all, everybody that goes into that, there were certain people who were not to be hired. And there were, you would do a background check and you would ask around and say, is this guy okay? Can we hire him? And if the word came back no, then you wouldn't. But it wasn't a list. It wasn't. The blacklist literally did not exist. It only existed because people agreed to it. And so it just took time for that fever to break. And I think it's one of the most, disheartening parts of this story is that while there were a lot of individual people who stood up in Hollywood, in Washington. You mentioned, you know, Joseph Welch, people who resisted. Ultimately, it just faded. And I hate to say that that's probably what will happen this time around as well.
1: Well, a lot of politicians rose as a result of hitching their wagon to this paranoia.
2: Yeah.
1: Richard Nixon and Ronald Reagan, who was the head of the Screen Actors Guild at the time of the House Pan-American Activities. So
2: yeah.
1: I don't know whether the politicians that I mentioned that were screaming at Dr. Fauci yesterday are the best examples, but Donald Trump is trying to bring back a Red Scare by suggesting that democratic socialists are the greatest threat to America.
2: Yeah, I mean, I don't want to sound doom and gloom, because one of the other consequences was, you know, I think a real strengthening of civil liberties in America. The American Civil Liberties Union did not do a great job at its job during the Red Scare, but it learned its lesson. And so by the 1960s, not only the ACLU, but a lot of other civil liberties groups emerged. And I think from that lesson, you know, they understood that actually civil liberties are something that have to be defended aggressively. And as a consequence of that, they were there when Martin Luther King was marching. They were there when when gay rights and women's rights took off. And so these things, you know, not to say that one had to happen for the other to succeed, but I think that you can also see a certain back and forth. And I expect that while it may take time for our current moment to pass, you will see a younger generation of people, as well as older people who, quote unquote, have learned their lesson, you know, who come back with a different model of democracy, a stronger model, stronger commitment to, you know, standing up to people who try to take advantage of the cracks in the system, and that nothing will ever be perfect, but that maybe 10, 15, 20 years from now, we'll look back and say, you know, we're a lot better because of what we learned from what to many people was a pretty dark time.
1: So your book, Clay Risen, Red Scare, Blacklist, McCarthyism, and the Making of Modern America, points out that in many ways the Red Scare was started by President Truman, a Democrat, in March of 1947. He signed an executive order, 9835, establishing a loyalty program to investigate the political sympathies, affiliations, and members of all federal employees. But the bottom line with what happened with the Red Scare was that it was a massive, massive success for the Republicans, because they were in the political wilderness after the Roosevelt, the FDR era. And in 1952, at the heart of McCarthy's influence, Republicans reclaimed not only the White House, but both houses of Congress, which they hadn't done since until George W. Bush. So they got the trifecta. And I think the lesson of history there is that they were able to use the Red Scare to shrink the left on hoisting this notion that if you were a progressive on domestic issues, you were therefore aiding and abetting the Soviet enemy. And it does seem that ever since that period, to some extent, the Democrats have been defensive about, you know, wanting to be just as anti-communist as the other guy. Would you accept that thesis?
2: Oh, yeah, absolutely. And you know, there's a little bit of nuance, I would say. I mean, one of the things that also defined the Red Scare was a split between the center left and the left. And I mean, the fighting between those two sides was as vicious as it was between Republicans and Democrats. And, you know, there were, I'd say, to steal a phrase, you know, good people on both sides, so to speak. But ultimately what it did was it demonized the left, even among Democrats, and it caused Democrats to draw a very narrow line where anything beyond it was unacceptable, right? So this really surfaced during the rise of Clinton and the Clinton era, where, you know, there was just certain types of left-wing expression that were not going to be allowed into the party. And it was an adamantly neoliberal centrist party during that period. And you know, that has broken down. Obviously, we're seeing a lot of success at the polls by people from the left. But we also still see that animosity from the center, which is something that you don't see or you didn't see as much of on the right. From centrist Republicans, obviously, some people did stand up to Trump, but by and large, they welcomed him or accepted him into the party. And, you know, it remains to be seen, how is the Democratic Party going to respond to that same challenge and that same shift, especially when a large part of its base supports moving to the left? What does that mean? I think a lot of people in the center right now and people in charge of the Democratic Party are working with an outdated playbook. And, you know, they're thinking back to the Red Scare. They're thinking back to the Clinton era and saying, well, our training has been resist any entreaties to move to the left or to embrace left-wing candidates. And, you know, I think there's a new playbook, frankly, and how that works out will be, I think, one of the big stories of the next 4 years.
1: Well, it's playing out now, Clay, to the extent to which the Democrats may not pick up the Senate because they have the must-win state of Michigan, where there's a lot of fratricide between a liberal candidate supported by Bernie Sanders and AOC and a centrist Democratic congresswoman.
2: Yeah, I think so. I think that Michigan will be the place to watch. And look, I'm not saying that one side is necessarily right. I think there is a certain, look, we live in a conservative country. And we live in an electoral democracy. And those two things mean that what makes sense to a base and what might be true ideologically is not the thing that's going to win a given election. And what works in New York City may not work in Michigan. We all know these lessons. This is how American politics is. It's fractured as much as it is national. And so, but that said, the ground has shifted. And so I really think it'll be interesting. You know, right now, Abdul Saeed is trailing Mike Rogers in the head-to-head setup. If he is the candidate and the election were today, he would lose. Now, there's a lot of time between now and November. A lot of things can

0: the kind of nail in the coffin of McCarthy with his popular broadcast at the time on CBS, See It Now, where he did urge Americans to accept their own culpability in McCarthyism by saying that McCarthy didn't create the situation of fear, he merely exploited it. And then he quoted Shakespeare to drive home his point. The fault, dear Brutus, is not in our stars, but in ourselves. So you just said, Clay, that America's a very conservative country. I think liberals in this country simply can't get their heads around that. You know, I mean, how many times have liberals woken up to find that their president is Richard Nixon, that their president is Ronald Reagan, that their president is George W. Bush, and more nightmarishly, twice they woke up to find that their president is Donald Trump.
1: Mm-hmm. Yeah, you know, they've also woken up to find out that FDR is their president and that Lyndon Johnson is their president and Jimmy Carter. You know, so there have been, you know, none of these are, you know, with the exception of certain FDR policies, certain Johnson parties, you know, this is not the left as you might find in Europe. But for America, these are left-leaning candidates, left-leaning presidents. But those happened in specific circumstances. You know, there are reasons why those guys ended up in office. You take the average candidate and they're, you know, going to be leaning somewhat to the right, you know, across the board, averaged out. And that's just the way things are. So you have, doesn't mean you can't not believe in national health care or, you know, defunding ICE. But you have to be a little more strategic about how you go about those things. I think candidate selection is the most important thing. You know, I live in New York. Mamdani is obviously, you know, this is a left-leaning city. Mamdani is a left-leaning candidate. He's also an amazing politician. Really just stupendous. And, you know, AOC is a stupendous politician. And, you know, they, I think, are people that I think should be models for other left-leaning candidates around the country, because you can't just go into a situation and think, well, are my platform is going to appeal to the average American, because, frankly, it just won't, even if it's a great platform.
0: So, Clay Risen, just in the last couple of minutes here, since we're offering up your book, Red Scare, Blacklist, McCarthyisms, and the Making of Modern America, and clearly in the context of what's happening here, both with Trump trying to gin up a new Red Scare and what we witnessed yesterday in a Soviet-like show trial, which, by the way, you know, I've studied the Soviet Union and spent some time there during the Cold War, and there was such an uncanny comparison between Stalin's show trials and the House of Un-American Activities. I mean, did we realize that we're imitating the enemy?
1: Yeah, I think in both those cases, and then watching yesterday, you know, what you really saw was, you know, the construction of a scapegoat, and then just senator after senator taking a whack at it, not to make a point or to win an argument or to advance knowledge, but just to play to an audience out there and to make a cynical, to win a cynical point. And, you know, that's so much of what the Red Scare was. You know, aside from some true believers, I don't think many of the people who participated in the Red Scare actually believed that there was a communist conspiracy in America. I think they believed that they could win a lot of points politically by saying there was. And the same thing today. I mean, how many of those senators actually believe that Fauci is some bad actor, some deep state bad guy? And how many of them were just saying, you know, this is what the audience at home wants to hear, and this is the story we're going to construct? I think that's a lot of it. And unfortunately, as we saw so many times during the Red Scare, you can do a lot with that platform. And, you know, Joseph McCarthy showed it, House Un-American Activities Committee showed it, so many other people at all levels of government simply took advantage of the fear of the moment, the sentiment of the public, to play on that, to make it worse, and to their own benefit. And that's fundamentally what the Red Scare was. And I think that there's so many ways we're seeing the same thing today.
0: Well, Clay Risen, I thank you very much for joining us here today.
1: Well, thank you so much for

0: having me, Ian. I really appreciate it. And thanks for giving the book away. I hope someone gets it and really enjoys it.
1: Well, it'll be more than someone, I promise you.
0: All right.
1: And this has been Background Briefing. I'm Ian Masters, and I'd like to thank producers Graham Fitzgibbon and Asher Price. And if you've missed any of today's program and would like to explore our vast archives, you can visit us at backgroundbriefing.org, where we'll include extended interviews searchable by topic and have made it easy for you to sign up for daily email updates that provide links to resources, articles, and books discussed on the program. 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

0: 105. This horrendous explosion went over her head and slammed into the backside of one of the whales and it exploded and she screamed, screamed, screamed, screamed, screamed, screamed, screamed, screamed.
1: How can we ever stop the clear cuts in the forest if we're so effective at clear cutting one another?
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2: 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Here on www.reggaeworldmusic.com for another hour of fine Jamaican music, which has been hand-selected to maximise your listening pleasure. And so let's kick things off with a 40-year-old roots rock reggae classic by Culture, who at the time Joe Gibbs described their message as being the unforgotten suffering of their ancestors as they toiled in blood, sweat and tears only to perish, while their jubilation was the realisation that for this inhuman act someday Babylon will pay. This is 2/7 Clash. 2/7

0: That was Joseph Hill, Albert Walker and Kenneth Paley, aka Cultra, with 2/7 Clash. Their Marcus Garvey-inspired apocalyptic prophecy that the Day of Judgment was coming on the 7th of July 1977. And produced by Joe Gibbs, it was originally released in Jamaica in March of that year and became a huge hit on the island, and of course went on to become the title track of their debut album on the Joe Gibbs label, which this year has seen a 40th anniversary double CD release via the VP label that includes numerous extended mixes and dub versions.
1: Believe me, that is the wickedest sound I play.
0: And so from one classic vocal trio to another now, as the talented Manning brothers, Carlton, Donald and Linford's high-pitched harmonies created musical gold in the late 1960s at Studio One on hits like Love Me Forever, This Feeling and Me and You. But in more recent years, an unreleased gem from this period was discovered in the Studio One archives, which has now been pressed up on 7-inch vinyl for the very first time, as this is Carlton and the Shoes with Never Let Go, Never Let Go.

0: That was Carlton and the Shoes with Never Let Go, which was produced by Sir Coxon Dodd and was originally recorded at Studio One sometime around 1969, but which remained unreleased until it appeared as a CD bonus track in the early 2000s. And as mentioned, has now seen its very first 7-inch release, courtesy of the good people at Soul Jazz Records.
1: Music is my occupation. Good for meditation. Great for inspiration.
0: But now we're coming bang up to date with a welcome new release from the modern-day falsetto king, Courtney John, who has followed up 2013's dubstep-inspired Courtney John Project album with a return to more soulful fare, as he has collaborated with a French production team who were behind the album Reggae Love Soul a few years ago. And together, they have created a laid-back, conscious reggae album for the 21st century, titled Ecosystem, which kicks off with Southern wind.

That was a wonderful Courtney John with Southern Wind, the opening track from his brand new album titled Ecosystem, which is a co-release between Courtney's own Fiwi music label and Soul Man Records out of France. And it came out on MP3 in June and is also promised to make an appearance on vinyl later this year. So, why not?

But now, from the gentle breeze of Courtney John's wistful tones to the voice of thunder himself, Michael Williams, a.k.a. Prince Farai, who, like many of his contemporaries in the mid-1970s, set up his own record label and named Cry Tough after his initial DJ name of King Cry Cry. He used it to release and promote his own recordings alongside his productions of other singers, including future Roots Radix bassist Errol Flabber Holt, for whom the Prince produced a couple of heavyweight tracks in 1976, including this one called Gimme Gimme Gimme Gimme.

0: Well, I couldn't play a Krytoff production without hearing from the great man himself, as that was Prince Farai, of course, with Zion Call. And before that was Errol Holt with Gimme Gimme. And both of them were produced by Prince Farai and released individually on his Krytoff label in Jamaica and the Morpheus label in the UK in 1976. Meanwhile, that Errol Holt tune, later featured on the Prince Farai compilation Silver and Gold on Blood and Fire Records, while mysteriously Zion Call remains without a CD or digital release.
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0: And so another DJ turned producer in the 1970s was Floyd Perch, who, because of his shaved head, took the stage name Kojak. And following some recordings at Joe Gibbs Studio in 1978, he set up his own label and began recording his own rhythms, which he then took to King Tubby Studio to be mixed by Scientist. And one artist who he produced several tracks for was Delton Screechy, who had grown up DJing on the local sound systems before teaming up with Kojak on tracks like this next one, which addressed the grave situation in Kingston in 1980, when that year over 800 people were murdered in a political warfare that led up to the general election at the end of October, leaving people like Delton Screechy to claim, "I don't want to get mixed up in your politics."

0: Mixed by scientist at King Tubby's, that was a righteous musician, Delton Screechy, with Mix Up, which was produced by Floyd Perch and released on his Nigger Kojak label in Jamaica back in 1980, and 2 years later featured on Delton's debut album called Living in the Ghetto on the Moa and Bassa label.
1: Keep listening, keep dancing, keep rocking, keep skanking, keep drinking, keep smoking, keep joking while the music is displayed.
0: And we're going to stay in the 1980s for this next one, but this time move over to the Channel 1 studio, where producer George Nicholson conducted a number of sessions that he went on to release on his Tasha label. And the group he worked with most was a vocal trio called Midnight Riders, who included Winston Powell on lead, while his wife Maisie joined in on harmonies. And although styling themselves after groups like Black Uhuru, they didn't gain crossover success, but they did put together an impressive collection of tough roots dancehall tunes in the mid-80s, like Youth Man Invasion and this next one called Cross the Border.

That was Midnight Riders with Cross the Border, which was recorded at Channel 1 and produced by George Nicholson. Although surprisingly, it went unreleased at the time of its recording in the mid-80s, but has since been discovered amongst George's master tapes and was given a full 10-inch release by the Digikiller label a few years ago. And so the husband and wife team of Winston and Maisie Powell, who you just heard there in Midnight Riders, and now the proud parents of up-and-coming reggae vocalist Kamani Powell, aka Far Eye the Future, who as a child attended a Jamaican school of music, and now alongside Donovan Joseph's son Jermaine Joseph, aka Ortachi, is behind Howclear, which they describe as a positive neo-roots movement that transparently aims to uplift their people through the fulfillment of arts and reasoning. In other words, they record some great roots tunes, which initially resulted in their debut album back in 2015 titled Generation Y, and which has now been added to by this 12-inch release called Shusha Mani Livin'.

0: That was Far Eye the Future alongside Autarchy with Shashamani Living, which was produced by Lo Gautier and released on his Bent Back record label on MP3 and 12-inch vinyl back in March this year, along with a video for it which you can check out on YouTube. Meanwhile, Autarchy has just released his debut solo album, and titled Land of the Free, it is available now from all the usual download sites.
1: Right now, we've been wonderful, surrounded by all these bubble of talent.
0: Now it's time to hear from two heavyweight sound system DJs of the late 1970s, Welton Irie and Lone Ranger, who both lived in East Kingston and used to practice together at a local record collector's house, toasting along to classic Studio One rhythms. And this led to their first recording together at 13 Brentford Road in 1977 over a dubbed up version of the Mr. Bassey rhythm. They then followed this up over at Channel One when they took on the identities of two of the greatest heavyweight boxers of all time in Big Fight. Big Fight.
1: Boxing relator, police to me, but we're

0: A knockout tune indeed, as that was Welton Irie and Lone Ranger in combination with Big Fight, their tribute to the heavyweight boxing clashes between Muhammad Ali and Joe Frazier back in the 1970s. And that was produced by Maxi at Channel One and released on his Chord label in 1978. But as far as I'm aware, that one has yet to be reissued.
1: I say, hey, Mr. DJ, I love the way you really play. And the way you do it, believe me, you keep me skanking all night and all day.
0: And so the attentive amongst you would have noticed that the rhythm on that last tune was a Channel 1 Rockers update of the He Prayed, aka Joe Frazier rhythm, that had originally been recorded at Studio 1, and which is one of my favourite rhythms. So much so that I've picked out another tune that used it now, as we jump forward to the mid-90s, when veteran singer Casey White teamed up with Dutchman Peter Jonker to run the Zola and Zola record label, where they updated many classic rhythms, such as Joe Frazier, as you can hear now, with Anthony B chanting, "Fight them a fight, fight them a fight."

0: the mighty Anthony B in all his pomp there with Fight Them a Fight, which was produced by Casey White and Peter Yonker and released on 7-inch on their Zola and Zola label back in 1997, and which once again, as far as I'm aware, has yet to see a reissue.
1: This station rules the nation with version.
0: But now, coming back up to date again, that prevalent DJ, Kabaco Pyramid, is due to release his debut album later this year. And following on from his Damian Marley-produced single Well Done in 2015, he has teamed up again with Junior Gong's Ghetto Youth label, along with Spanish producer Yenis Nadal, for a full-length set titled Contraband, from which he has just released a lead single called Can't Breathe. Can't Breathe.

Powerful tune indeed, as that was Kobaka Pyramid with Camp Breeze, which was produced by Yenis Nadal and released for download on Kobaka's own Bebel Rock label and the Ghetto Youth label in June. And will also feature on his debut album, Contraband, which is due for release later this year. So, why not? Check it out.

And speaking of upcoming albums, Australian hip-hop and reggae producer Monkey Mark spent a good portion of last year in various Kingston recording studios, putting together his Sound Clash in a Kingston Town album, which is due for release later this year, and will feature a veritable roll call of conscious dancehall artists, as exemplified on the lead single from the project, which sees Sizzler, Capleton and Phantom Mosher combine over a rugged bass line to declare no surrender.

That was none other than Sizzler, Capleton and Phantom Mosher in combination with No Surrender, which was produced by Monkey Mark and Mr. Savona, and is out now on MP3 and 12-inch vinyl on the DigiKillers label, along with a dancehall-inspired video that you can watch on YouTube. Meanwhile, the full album, titled Soundclash in a Kingston Town, is due out later this year. So, once again, why not?

And now the late producer Elon Robinson ran his Top Rank and El Paso record labels out of his Top Ranking record shop in Montego Bay throughout the 1980s and 90s. And amongst his impressive catalogue was one of Garnet Silk's final hits, Fight Back, which had been written by Ritchie Stevens in early 1994. But when he tried to record it on his own, Ritchie felt it wasn't quite right. So he asked Garnet to duet with him on it, and once released on Robinson's El Paso label, it became a popular hit that the pair sang together at that year's Reggae Sunsplash. And then, on the 5th of December, at Rich's 28th birthday party, they both got on stage and sang it one last time. As just 3 days later, Garnet died in a house fire trying to save his mother, and Jamaica lost one of its greatest singers, whose soaring voice had serenaded a whole country on many hits just like Fight Back. Fight Back.

0: That was Richie Stevens and the late great Garnet Silk in combination on Fight Back, which was produced by Elon Robinson and released on his El Paso label in 1994, and which can now be found on a double album compilation of Garnet Silk's classic recordings on the VP label, titled Music is a Rod.
1: Enough reggae music.
0: But now, I've just got time to squeeze in one last tune, which is one of those B-sides that, due to the quality of its A-side, I haven't listened to in such a long time. But just the other week, I flipped over my copy of the Greensleeves 12-inch of the Wailing Souls' Kingdom Rise, Kingdom Fall to find a long-forgotten gem, as here are the Roots Harmony specialists themselves with A Day Will Come.
2: A Day Will Come.

0: That was The Wailing Souls with A Day Will Come, which was produced by Junjo Laws and mixed by Barnabas at Channel 1, and was originally released on the B-side of their Kingdom Rise, Kingdom Fall 12-inch on the Greensleeves label back in 1980, and which can now be found on a compilation of Wailing Souls 12-inch releases, titled Most Wanted Classic Cuts, 1978-1984.
1: Ice, Irish!
0: But that is all I got time for today, so thank you very much for tuning in, and I hope you've enjoyed the tunes and the chat. And if you did, then you can always check out some of the old shows at the homepage at houseofreggae.podomatic.com for some more. Although, please be aware that due to a lack of storage space on the site, that I'm now taking down one old show for every new show I put up. So, if you haven't saved them all, then don't delay, do it today. And finally, of course, I hope you can also drop by and join me for the live show every Friday from 8 p.m. UK time on www.reggaeworldmusic.com for some more fine Jamaican music here in Ian's House of Reggae. 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
3: And welcome, brothers, sisters, working class heroes. This is the Rick Smith Show. Thanks so much for being here. Today on the big program, lots to get to, lots to talk about. We now find out who the con man in chief's shakedown officer is. And you'd think it'd be a guy, you know, kind of a crooked nose, kind of a burly dude. Oh, no. Meredith O'Rourke is her name, nicknamed the Princess of Darkness. And that's who goes and does Trump's shakedown work, demanding donations anywhere, asking. In a nice way, for donations, anywhere from $5 million to $50 million, all according to the Wall Street Journal. I'm just taking the investor class's newspaper's word for it. They say that his fundraising operation, well, unprecedented is the word that they used. The headline is, "The Boss Wants This Money," which I gotta imagine is how she leads into, it's a mighty nice business you got there. You'd hate to lose, 10% of it. So, write that check. Companies like Apple, Microsoft, Amazon, Meta, NVIDIA, Comcast, and Union Pacific all have, according to the Wall Street Journal, reportedly donated to Trump-linked projects, especially the ballroom. Now, people like me look at this and go, all of those companies do business with our government. All of them. And it seems to me, I'm not the brightest bulb in the box, but it seems to me that this is a pay-for-play, quid pro quo kind of scheme. You give me a little bit of money, I give you a massive return on your investment to lining my pockets. Now, the companies are going, that's not how it is. There's no conditions. We're just patriotic. And the question I have is, anybody believe that? Anybody? Can I get an amen? Yeah, I believe it. Because the answer is no, nobody buys it. And the reality is there doesn't appear to be a line anymore between what Trump does in the name of we the people and how he profits for himself. I mean, maybe I'm missing something. But when there was a question whether he was actually a billionaire before he became president, and now saying that he made a couple of billion while president, it kind of turned Trump's second term into some kind of pay-for-play carnival where you've got all these big mega corporations who are just dumping cash into Trump's orbit. Be it the